0: could share in the wealth created by the industry. NPR's Windsor Johnston reports.
1: President Trump has suggested AI companies should find ways to give back to the public, while some Democrats argue the benefits should extend beyond the companies and investors driving its development. Helen Nissenbaum, a professor at Cornell Tech, says she's not convinced that government ownership would automatically benefit the public.
2: Maybe the Treasury Department will benefit, but how does that redound to the rest of us citizens?
1: Some AI companies are raising similar concerns. OpenAI has proposed a public wealth fund tied to AI profits. Anthropic has called for policies to help workers if the technology displaces jobs on a large scale. Windsor Johnston, NPR News, Washington.
0: High inflation has not stopped U.S. households from spending. The Bank of America Institute reported credit and debit card spending was up 5.1% in May from a year earlier. NPR's Stephen Bisaha has more.
3: Even if you take gas out of the equation, spending was up 3.9%. Consumers also bought more tickets to fly, despite airfare being up 27% from last year. David Tinsley is senior economist at the Bank of America Institute, and he says the spending is continuing despite economic tailwinds from inflation.
4: Almost to a surprising extent, most consumers are weathering those.
3: But there are some tension points for lower and middle income households.
4: Their spending growth is actually running still a little bit ahead of their wage growth.
3: Meaning some consumers have to make that up in other ways, like cutting into how much they're saving or what savings they have. Stephen Bisaha, NPR News.
0: A massive UFC event is set to take over the White House's South Lawn this weekend. The temporary arena includes a towering structure of lights, speakers, and wiring called the Claw. The event celebrates President Trump's 80th birthday and the 250th anniversary of the Declaration of Independence. The National Park Service is contesting a lawsuit to block it. UFC is paying the $60 million cost. This is NPR News. The opening of a bridge across the Detroit River from Canada to the U.S. that President Trump previously threatened to block has been delayed. The Windsor-Detroit Bridge Authority says a ribbon-cutting ceremony scheduled for tomorrow has been postponed, quote, to resolve any outstanding issues. The Gordie Howe International Bridge is jointly owned by Canada and Michigan and was expected to open to traffic later this month. Federal forecasters say the cyclical weather pattern El Niño has officially begun, and as NPR's Nate Rott reports, it could be one of the strongest on record.
5: El Niño is a periodic weather pattern in the Pacific Ocean that can cause major shifts in global weather patterns, bringing hotter temperatures and more extreme weather to many parts of the world. The National Oceanic and Atmospheric Administration says there's a 63% chance it becomes a very strong event, what some scientists call a super El Niño, over the coming months. Forecasters warn it's impossible to predict how the shifting weather will play out exactly, but previous research has shown that El Niños can exacerbate drought in some areas while bringing torrential rains to others. Further complicating forecasts is global warming and how El Niño plays out on top of an already rapidly warming planet. Nate Rott, NPR News.
0: A man said to be the last child of a Union Civil War veteran has died, according to Sons of Union Veterans of the Civil War. William Poole of Bolivar, Missouri, died at age 101. Poole's father, Charles Parker Poole, served in the 6th West Virginia Volunteer Infantry Regiment. He was 80 years old when William Poole was born in 1925. This is NPR News from Washington.
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7: 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Today's forecasted high is 47. That should occur tonight. And tomorrow showing high 57 and lower 60s Saturday, Sunday. Sunday indicating AM showers. Wind's supposed to be around 10 miles per hour to 11 after 8 p.m. It should go down to 5 miles per hour. Friday starts off light, afternoon showing around 5 and reaching 15 by 10 p.m.

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1: Temperatures for Chivac showing 57 or above from Friday to Monday. Warmest Saturday, Sunday showing 61 and 60. Lows will be mid-40s for Saturday and Sunday, and around 40 for low for tonight and Friday.

Tractophany by Joseph Ayagra. Up to now, since we started doing things on our own, if we don't stop and listen to our elders' advice about life, we would walk through life on our own. But if we listen and remember advice, then we will be content with life.

0: This summer, the Honey Pepper Pimento Chicken Sandwich.
1: Chippet Value by Joseph Ayagarat. Up to now, since we started doing things on our own, if we don't stop and listen to our elders' advice about life, we would walk through life on our own. But if we listen and remember advice, then we will be content with life.

0: Sneak took word of the day, weather turns. Waka, you know, present my channel. Ruin, Hamasheha, Manisha. Sisam, I look at Johnny. Dalter took. It is foggy. Dalter took. It is foggy. Dalter took. Dalchichtuk. It is foggy. 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Tuchtun kamachtuha raksiti.
1: What we most often hear is bad news about our teens. That alters what we know is true. Most Alaska teenagers are doing positive things. They're volunteers, role models, and much more. Spirit of Youth tells these stories.
2: I've been playing for as long as I can remember, yeah.
3: Colton Mack is 15 years old, and he's lived in the Alaska Peninsula area village of Sand Point all of his life. Colton's a dedicated athlete. He runs cross-country, wrestles, competes in Native Youth Olympics, and is all about basketball. And as he matures, Colton's also begun to grow into an influential leader. In addition to being in student government and coaching elementary players in basketball, Colton set up and managed Sand Point's City Basketball League this year.
2: Make the sign-up sheets, everyone sign up, make some teams, give them some jerseys, and we go out there and play.
3: Colton says the league ran for a month.
2: We got games 3 days a week until, for like a whole month, till the end of the month, where we'd do a tournament. That's what I like to do. I like playing basketball, so it's nice to get the community involved, get everyone to come up and play.
3: Colton says he's noticed that when the school basketball team does well, it brings the community together. He says getting more people playing is good for lots of reasons. It unifies, it's healthy and fun, and it grooms younger players who will eventually turn out for the high school team. Austin Root is a local youth ministry leader and knows Colton well.
4: People from the outside can come in and try to do whatever they want, but when people from inside the communities come up and start doing things to help unify and lead, it makes a much bigger difference, and that's the most important thing that you can see happening in a community like ours.
3: I'm Shanna Sheehy.
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Okay, 15 minutes to 5. Weather going to warm up tomorrow, showing 57. And warmer Saturday, Sunday, showing 61 and 60. Saturday showing winds north 19 miles per hour. That's around 5 p.m. Rest of today showing a peak of 11 miles per hour by 9 p.m. and light winds overnight. Tomorrow starts off light in winds, showing around 5 miles per hour around 10 a.m. and reaching 15 around 9 p.m. Saturday showing the strongest winds. Saturday afternoon showing 15 miles per hour and we'll reach 19 to 20 around 4 p.m.

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0: The decisions we make, particularly in Juneau in the next week or so, will shape the future of our state.
1: House lawmakers get closer to passing a tax cut bill for the proposed Alaska LNG project. From Alaska Public Media, this is Statewide News on Alaska News Nightly for Thursday, June 11th. Good evening, I'm Wesley Early. Also tonight, the state says Dan Sullivan of Petersburg is not eligible to run for U.S. Senate.
2: I am assuming that this attempt will fail and I'll be on the ballot.
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1: The Alaska Division of Elections says retired teacher Dan Sullivan of Petersburg is not eligible to run against Republican U.S. Senator Dan Sullivan. In a letter to the Challenger last night, Elections Division Director Carol Beecher wrote that the evidence doesn't support his eligibility for office. The decision is preliminary. Petersburg Dan Sullivan couldn't be reached for comment today, but said yesterday he'd seek legal advice if the state denies him access to the primary ballot.
2: I'm just going to stay the course, and I am assuming that this attempt will fail and I'll be on the ballot.
1: Senator Sullivan and the National Republican Senatorial Committee, or NSRC, accuse him of aiming to confuse Alaska voters by filing his candidacy using the same name and party designation as the incumbent. The controversy adds fireworks to a campaign that has so far been fairly staid. Senator Sullivan and his main rival, Democrat Mary Peltola, have largely avoided head-on conflicts while their campaigns amass millions of dollars. Petersburg Sullivan says he's running because he's dissatisfied with the incumbent and says that there are ways to distinguish

0: the two Sullivans on the ballot?
1: I think he's making a big deal out of nothing and run on his record. And if people like him, they'll vote for him. If they like me, they'll vote for me. And let's just try to get back to some normalcy here.
0: The NRSC did not respond to an interview request. Election law attorney Scott Kendall, who briefly represented Sullivan 12 years ago, suspects the challenger is trying to confuse voters, which he calls a tragedy. But he says the state is wielding too heavy a hand.
2: At the end of the day, however fanciful his story sounds, you know, pulling him off the ballot, I think, is an extreme remedy.
0: Kendall says the problem could be solved by just labeling one the incumbent along with middle initials. The state's letter gave the challenger a day to respond. The incumbent Sullivan is considered one of the most endangered Republicans in the Senate. A few polls have shown Peltola has the lead, and one ratings outfit today declared the race a toss-up. Meanwhile, 3 weeks into a special session, the State House is on the verge of passing a bill cutting taxes for the Alaska LNG project. It could head onto the Senate as soon as tomorrow. As Alaska Public Media's Eric Stone reports, that comes after the pipeline developers signed an agreement with labor unions this morning.
3: It's about to get a lot more lively here at the Alaska State Capitol. After weeks of hearings on bills that would cut taxes for a long-dream natural gas pipeline project, a draft is headed for the floor. Here's Fairbanks Republican Representative Will Stapp speaking ahead of the House Finance Committee's unanimous vote to move the bill forward.
4: The vast majority of us and Alaskans really want to see the best chance possible be provided to move forward with this transformational project.
3: That bill is the only reason they're still here. Governor Mike Dunleavy called the special session last month exclusively to consider legislation that would replace the state's oil and gas property tax with a much smaller per-unit tax on gas flowing through the planned 800-mile pipeline bringing North Slope gas to market. Representative Calvin Schrage, an Anchorage independent and co-chair of the House Finance Committee, says their weeks of work and dozens of tweaks yielded a bill he can get behind.
5: Obviously, there's been many disagreements along the way, but I'm proud of the work product that we're moving forward out of committee.
3: The core of the bill, the tax cut, is pretty similar to the governor's most recent proposal, though it's a slightly smaller reduction. The draft bill would bring in 80 to 90% less revenue than the property tax currently on the books. But the bill now also includes a number of concessions that advocates hope will soothe skeptics. One of the biggest is price controls. Those have been a sticking point for legislators worried that cost overruns could saddle Alaskans with expensive gas and high energy bills. Alaska utilities would pay no more than $16 per unit of gas from the project under the House's version of the bill. That's higher than current rates in South Central Alaska, but cheaper than projections for imports and about in line with contracts for new gas out of Cook Inlet. The bill would also require Glenfarne, the developer, to make a few key commitments. A spur line to Fairbanks, reimbursing local communities for their costs during construction, and negotiating agreements with labor unions. Glenfarne and a number of Alaska unions took a step towards that last goal at a ceremony just north of Anchorage on Thursday by signing an agreement to, quote, maximize participation by qualified Alaska workers. Bronson Fry, the president of the Building and Construction Trades Council of South Central Alaska, says it's a big step.
6: The decisions we make, particularly in Juneau in the next week or so, will shape the future of our state. We have a chance to create thousands of good-paying jobs. We have a chance to expand construction union apprenticeship opportunities. We have a chance to strengthen Alaska's economy while investing in Alaska's people. And that's why this moment is so important.
3: Glenfarne Alaska LNG President Adam Prestige says the developer supports the draft headed for the floor.
7: I think the message for lawmakers has been loud and clear here today, that there is tremendous excitement and enthusiasm. There is an opportunity here to be seized.
3: And now the rest of the House gets a crack at it. House Speaker Bryce Edgman, a Dillingham independent leading a bipartisan coalition, says he expects the bill to move fairly quickly, maybe even through the House in one day.
8: I think the decision-making in front of us is fairly clear for most members. You never know. But my hope would be to get it out in one day, if at all possible.
3: The House Minority Leader, Palmer Republican Representative Delaina Johnson, says she's expecting it to be a long but productive day.
9: It's exciting to see this move because I do think it makes a big difference as far as getting a gas line built.
3: Governor Mike Dunleavy issued a statement praising the bill shortly after the vote to move it to the floor. If it passes the House, it'll head to the Senate, giving the upper chamber about a week to pass its own version. The special session is set to end June 19th. With help from Wesley Early in Anchorage, reporting in Juneau, I'm Eric Stone.
0: Republican lawmakers are working to repeal the roadless rule through Congress at the same time that the U.S. Department of Agriculture pursues an administrative rescission of the rule. The 2001 roadless rule prevents new roads in national forests, including more than 9 million acres of the Tongass National Forest. The rule has been rolled back and reinstated in a ping-pong between Republican and Democratic administrations. Utah Senator Mike Lee tacked on a repeal of the rule to the proposed Wildfire Prevention Act before it passed out of the Senate Energy and Natural Resources Committee in an 11-9 vote on Wednesday. Next, the bill will be considered by the full Senate. Senator Lisa Murkowski voted in favor of repealing the rule at the committee hearing.
10: in Alaska, the roadless rule has been

0: has been a real challenge for us for decades. Most Alaskans maintain that the roadless rule should never have applied to Alaska. We didn't ask for it. We consistently opposed it.
1: But a 2020 poll of Alaska voters found less than half were in favor of eliminating the roadless rule. Nationwide, almost all of the public comments submitted on the latest administrative rescission effort are in favor of keeping the rule, according to an analysis by the Center for Western Priorities. Murkowski says her intent isn't to open up more land to clear-cut logging in the Tongass. Instead, she says it's to open pathways for renewable hydropower projects. Nathan Newcomer is the Tongass campaigner at Southeast Alaska Conservation Council, a nonprofit that advocates for keeping the roadless rule. He says it already allows for the construction of utility infrastructure.
2: In fact, there have been examples already in the Tongass National Forest in roadless areas where hydropower projects were allowed to move forward. So that's just false.
1: That includes the Whitman Lake hydroelectric project near Ketchikan and the Blue Lake hydroelectric expansion in Sitka. According to a U.S. Forest Service fact sheet, the agency can't prevent hydropower development approved by the Federal Energy Regulatory Commission in roadless areas. The USDA's administrative rescission of the roadless rule is expected to be finalized this year. Still to come on Alaska News Nightly, kids in Juneau create a new Tlingit comic book.
3: It feels great because if everybody gets to read it, it makes me happy.
1: That's ahead. Stay with us.
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1: Two new Coast Guard icebreakers will be homeported in Kodiak. That's according to a press release posted by the U.S. Coast Guard this morning. A third icebreaker will be homeported in Seward when construction of supporting infrastructure in the town is completed. Senator Lisa Murkowski spoke about the announcement alongside Senator Dan Sullivan on a press call today.
0: This announcement today from the Coast Guard is not just cause for celebration for Kodiak and Seward. This is cause for celebration for the entire state of Alaska.
1: According to the release, the first of the icebreakers will arrive in Kodiak by the end of 2028. A previously announced icebreaker built from a converted oil ship called the Storis will arrive in Juneau in 2029. Arctic Security Cutters are a new class of medium-sized icebreakers. The vessels are the first of their kind in the United States, according to the press release, with a heavier focus on security than the Coast Guard's existing three icebreakers. Murkowski said during the press call that the introduction of the vessels is part of a greater push to expand the Coast Guard's presence in the Arctic, particularly as the climate warms and Arctic ice melts. Countries around the world are expanding their icebreaker fleets.
0: The United States was lagging woefully behind Russia, even behind China, countries that don't even come close to the Arctic ahead of us in the icebreaker game.
1: Last year, President Trump approved the One Big Beautiful Bill Act, which allocated $25 billion to the Coast Guard, including nearly $9 billion specifically for the construction of new icebreakers. And according to a February press release, the Coast Guard has awarded contracts for 11 total Arctic Security Cutters. During today's press call, Sullivan said that all 11 are slated for completion by 2035. Kodiak is the largest Coast Guard base in the United States. The island homeports half of the state's six cutters, and Base Kodiak is set to receive two more offshore patrol cutters in the coming years. The base is also expanding its housing capacity in preparation for additional personnel. Sullivan said that Kodiak's housing was a key part of the decision-making process.
6: It's actually just beautiful housing. It's state-of-the-art for the Coast Guard. I think it's state-of-the-art for the entire, all the military services, which is why they went with two.
1: Seward is also in the process of building capacity for more Coast Guard activities. One of Kodiak's offshore patrol cutters will also be going to Seward when additional housing units are finished with construction in 2029.

A three-judge panel of the U.S. Court of Appeals for the Ninth Circuit has upheld the dismissal of a lawsuit by former Alaska Republican State Senator Laura Reinbold of Eagle River against Alaska Airlines. The Alaska Beacon reports Alaska Airlines banned Reinbold in 2021 for refusing to follow its masking policies during the COVID-19 pandemic emergency. She sued the airline in 2023 after leaving office. Reinbold, who represented herself in the suit,

0: noted that Alaska Airlines was the sole commercial air carrier between Anchorage and Juneau during the 2021 legislative session, and her ban effectively denied her the ability to travel to Anchorage by commercial air flight. She ultimately drove across Canada and took a state ferry to reach Juneau. Reinbold argued Alaska Airlines' monopoly, combined with its implementation of federal rules, made it a state actor and thus subject to constitutional claims. An Alaska District Court judge dismissed the case in 2024, and the judge rejected Reinbold's attempt to amend her complaint and keep the case a live issue. The airline was represented in court by attorney Richard Grotch, who said Reinbold did have a doctor's note indicating that she did not need to wear a mask, but she never indicated that during booking, as the airline required. Grotch said, quote, "There's no constitutionally guaranteed right to fly. There's certainly no constitutionally guaranteed right to fly Alaska," end quote. Reinbold filed a motion on June 3rd asking the full court to hear the case. That motion is pending. Meanwhile, Interior Alaska has seen milder fire weather activity so far this summer. That's compared to last year, when wildfires destroyed homes in Healy, threatened neighborhoods in Fairbanks, and inundated the valleys with smoke that persisted for weeks. But with thunderstorms and warmer weather on the horizon, experts say the region isn't off the hook, and residents should prepare accordingly. Shelby Herbert reports for the Alaska Desk.
1: Summer is on the way, but the interior appears to have missed the memo. After an unusually wet, chilly start to June, including a frost advisory issued right in the middle of planting season, you might start to think the region is out of the woods as it concerns wildfires. But
2: we are definitely not in the clear, given the forecast that we have.
1: That's Rick Toman, a climate specialist with the Alaska Center for Climate Assessment and Preparedness. He says low temperatures and slow-to-melt snowpack haven't let the boreal forest dry out, likely just pushing back the fire conditions. But all that could change with higher temperatures and storms in the near forecast.
2: We are now moving into kind of the heart of thunderstorm season. Lightning-started fires in most years account for the vast majority of the wildfire acreage burned in the state.
1: Toman says it's unlikely that the interior will have a record-high wildfire season this year, but he cautions that a quiet start is no guarantee of a quiet finish.
2: The poster child here is 2023, which was a very low wildfire area burned and very low lightning right up until late July, and then there was a burst of thunderstorms, and it set off all kinds of wildfire right in the central interior.
1: Evan Cutta is a science and operations officer with the National Weather Service in Fairbanks. With just over a week to go before the summer solstice, Cutta says the extra sunlight also factors into the risk.
3: Those longer days also help dry out the fuels that lightning could spark and ignite, resulting in that wildfire potential.
1: Cutta says fire managers are keeping an especially close eye on Delta Junction and the upper Tanana Valley, where conditions are drier and windier. And he says interior residents should pay careful attention to burn regulations and completely douse campfires before leaving them unattended. And the other obvious hazard to humans is the lightning itself.
3: Lightning is one of the most dangerous things that thunderstorms produce, and there are people that die every year from getting struck by lightning. So we want to make sure that people, you know, go indoors when thunder roars.
1: Cutta says thunderstorms are most likely to happen in the afternoon or evening. So outdoor recreators ought to get an early start and be prepared to head back if they see ominous clouds building. Reporting in Fairbanks, I'm Shelby Herbert.
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0: Fourteen miles along the Nome River, one of Western Alaska's key salmon and subsistence rivers, are now owned by Nome's local Native Corporation for permanent conservation and stewardship. The Sitnasauk Native Corporation now holds the title to about 1,700 acres, which used to be a patchwork of Gold Rush-era mining claims and private parcels. The land was transferred to the local Native Corporation by the Conservation Fund, a national nonprofit that purchases and distributes land for permanent conservation. The Conservation Fund first bought the properties

0: when they quietly came up for sale in 2024. John Ross is the Alaska State Director for the Conservation Fund.
1: These lands were transferred to the Sitnisok Native Corporation, subject to a conservation easement held by the Interior Alaska Land Trust, ensuring permanent protection for wildlife and subsistence access.
0: The Interior Alaska Land Trust is one of six nonprofit land trusts in the state. The easement locks in conservation values, protecting habitat, river function, and subsistence access, even if corporate leadership or economic conditions change over time. While Sitnisok owns the land and manages access under its existing land use policies, Ross says the easement is an additional binding set of limits on use and development.
1: Those conditions were pre-negotiated and are baked into the deed restriction. The role of the Interior Alaska Land Trust is to be a partner to the Sitnisok Native Corporation to ensure that management and protections are maintained consistent with that deed restriction.
0: The stretch of land along the Nome River supports more than a million spawning salmon each year and provides habitat for migratory birds, muskox, moose, beavers, and bears. A joint statement from Sitnisok Native Corporation and the Conservation Fund says that for decades, private ownership meant local residents often had to cross someone else's land to reach traditional fishing, hunting, and gathering sites. Ross says what makes this stretch stand out is not just its ecological value, but how close it is to town.
1: This stretch of beautiful river, so close to a place where so many people live, owned by a single entity, in particular a private entity, is just something we don't run into every day.
0: Sitnisok already holds title to more than 232,000 acres and has over 3,100 Alaska Native shareholders. In a statement, the Native Corporation CEO Charles Fagerstrom called the new acquisition, quote, a precious piece of land, and said adding it to Sitnisok Native Corporation land assets ensures it will be protected in perpetuity. A community celebration is planned for later this summer. An empty barge in Unalaska showed up near the local dump last week to remove more than 200 abandoned vehicles and over 1,000 tons of scrap metal. KUCB's Sophia Stewart Rossi reports that the once city project is now backed by millions in federal dollars.
2: If you've been to the Unalaska landfill recently or headed out to Summer Bay, you probably saw crushed cars on the side of the road. Now they're on a barge headed to Seattle to be recycled.
3: It is planned to have approximately 1,200 tons of scrap metal and about 250 vehicles on board to leave.
2: That's Eric Hernandez, the City of Unalaska's utilities director. He says that over the last few years, abandoned cars started stacking up on private lots and roadsides, leaking fluid into the environment, basically creating a nuisance for locals. So the city did a preliminary count of all the junked cars.
3: It was over 100 vehicles that we had pre-identified, ready to go as abandoned, ready to be taken care of.
2: The city's solution is a project called DRIVE. It's short for Developing Recycling Infrastructure and Vehicle End of Life. The plan came together in 2024 and was approved by the city council early last year. Since then, the city collected the abandoned cars, drained their fluids, handled the paperwork, and hauled them to the landfill where they'd eventually be shipped off island. In December, the project got a major financial boost. Unalaska was selected for a $3.8 million grant from the Federal Environmental Protection Agency to keep the work going. Hernandez says the money will offset the high cost of moving metal off the island and pay for recycling upgrades and new equipment, starting with a metal compactor.
3: So the unit we spec'd out, it was a clamshell design that basically smashes the vehicle height-wise, and then there's a sideways ram that makes it into a block.
2: Hernandez says the compactor saves space at the landfill and turns loose scrap into a manageable size that the city can reliably measure. And once the new equipment is delivered, he says the city owns it outright.
3: Our hope is to be able to provide the community with better recycling options as well as sorting.
2: And on an island where landfill is limited, better sorting means less trash gets buried and more of it can be recycled or shipped off. To help fill the barge, the city offered a discount on scrap metal disposal earlier this year. Hernandez says locals brought in roughly 300 tons. In Unalaska, I'm Sophia Stewart Rossi.
0: The school year is over in Juneau, but some students are still hard at work. During celebration last week, the Hlinket Culture, Language, and Literacy Program unveiled a Hlinket comic book that brings popular graphic novel characters to Juneau. As KTOO's Jamie Deep reports, the Hlinket Language comic book teaches students how to be storytellers.
4: There you go.
5: Students, parents, and community members line up behind a table filled with stacks of glossy, pastel-colored comic books. Next to the table, professional graphic novel artist Demi Maharis signs the inside cover. He's soon joined by student artists, including Laura Neese, a rising fourth grader at Juno's Hlinket Culture, Language, and Literacy Program, or TCLL. She says it's fun to sign books, even if

0: she gets a little scared.
1: Sometimes you don't know that person, but it's really fun to do it for someone.
0: She's glad to share the comic with other people.
1: It feels great, because if everybody gets to read it, it makes me happy.
0: Na Kirach Hachung Hian, which means All of Our Friends from the North in Tlingit, is a comic book created by students, teachers, elders, and an alumnus of the school. It features characters from Chickalunis, a graphic novel series following two Alaska Native friends as they become storytellers. In the comic, the characters go to Juneau and explore the Minnehaha Glacier, downtown, and Harborview Elementary School. Along the way, they meet characters created by Juneau's CCLL students. Some of those characters include Jimmy the Raven and Chad the Chickadee. Incoming 7th grader Jolie Elisoff says their names come from a couple of her nicknames.
2: For Halloween, I'm Chad every year because it's like a thing now. And I suggested Chad and the whole class just kept on saying Chad, so... And then someone said Jimmy and then we just stuck with Jimmy.
0: Jolie says the names were her favorite part of the comic project. It also taught her a lot, too.
2: I learned that you can make like almost anything with your ideas.
0: Real images of the city are embedded in the book with thick black outlines highlighting characters and landmarks. In between panels are pages highlighting different elders who worked on the comic book. Maharis is the co-creator of Chickalunis and worked with students on the project. He says they work with schools across the state to create characters, but they were able to do more this time.
3: We were able to take the characters we made with the students and kind of tie them together into a narrative together where the students themselves become characters. It's a very meta, like, Who Framed Roger Rabbit kind of book. And I'm really proud of it.
0: Maharis says he and his fellow Chickalunis co-creator did about half of the artwork in the comic. A TCLL alum did the other half and brought the students' characters to life. Maharis, who is Athabascan, says it was a great way to bring his culture to Juneau and show how different cultures can come together through storytelling.
3: Kids are just inherently amazing storytellers. And it's kind of like we've found this lane where our job is to kind of bring their ideas to life and just show them and reaffirm to them that their ideas, their creativity is special, and that they are truly storytellers, and that they should follow a path of sharing their stories.
0: Nay Tamilik is a language teacher at the school and translated the comic into Tlingit. She says there were moments where she would lean on elders and her colleagues to help figure out how to translate things in a comic book.
4: My kids love comics, and so they're well-versed in it. I bet maybe they could have translated it a lot faster than I did, but it was just, I guess, a first for me to even think about how to write a comic.
0: Tamilik says it's important for students to have these opportunities.
4: They work so hard learning our language and our culture, and when they get to laugh and have fun and have a product at the end that reflects them, I think that is a really important thing for our kids to see themselves in the books that they like to read.
0: Students at the event got free copies of the comic, and they will be used in the classroom in future school years. In Juneau, I'm Jamie Deep.
5: 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Our audio engineer is Crystal Hyde, Kirsten Dobroth is our producer, and I'm Wesley Early. Good night.

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2: 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KYUK's news director, Evan Erickson, will be talking with fishermen going in and out of the boat harbor here in Bethel. Again, that's this Friday from 1 to 2:30 p.m. on KYUK 640 a.m.
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0: This is KYUK Public Radio for the Yukon-Kuskokwim Delta. I'm Evan Erickson. Salmon season on the Kuskokwim is well underway as fisheries managers assess when to open the river to fishing based on conservation concerns for Chinook and Chum salmon. One of those openers runs tomorrow, Friday, June 12th. It's the first drift and or set gillnet opportunity of the season and runs from 7 a.m. to 7 p.m. Friday's opener precedes another drift and or set gillnet opener on Tuesday, June 16th, which also runs from 7 a.m. to 7 p.m. For regulations, management updates, and information on upcoming openers, head to KYUK.org. A committee dedicated to making improvements at Alaska's state-run boarding school in Sitka is set to kick off a summer of work this month. Paul Reed is the project coordinator for the Office of Education Advocacy. He said the ad hoc committee for Mount Edgecombe High School would meet on the second Wednesday each month all summer long and would base a lot of their early work on results from surveys that were sent out in May.
1: We had a student survey, a staff survey, and a parent survey. The feedback that we received from these surveys was very thoughtful and meaningful. I was very pleased to see the responses that we got. We received 186 responses from students. I received 14 of 18 staff members respondents. And then for the parent survey, we've had 60 responses so far. So we're hoping to see a little more feedback from parents before we begin our work.
0: Reed was speaking at last week's Alaska Department of Education and Early Development board meeting. Earlier this year, the state's Board of Education voted to form the ad hoc committee in response to concerns about student mental health, deteriorating school facilities, and an unusually high number of students pulling out of the school mid-year. The ad hoc committee, which will be composed of parents, students, staff, and alumni, is tasked with doing a deep dive into the functions of the school and delivering its findings and recommendations for improvements to the state board in the fall. Reed said the meetings would be hosted on Zoom and transcripts would be available to the public. Board member Pamela Dupras, a Mount Edgecombe alum, said she wanted to be sure that the committee's focus was on the future.
2: I'm a little concerned like the focus will be on this year where we want improvement and the same standards that were there when I was a student. So I guess I'm trying to work out in my mind how exactly I'm glad that the ad hoc committee has been created, but how exactly it's going to help to create that outcome.
0: Education Commissioner Dina Bishop said the goal of the ad hoc committee is to both move forward while understanding the past. And she said that the work would extend beyond the committee, from directing millions of dollars in unspent state funding for the school to updating the school's business practices and policies all the way down to student handbooks.
3: This isn't a one-stop shop, one-time thing. We have a vested interest in the success of the students and the staff and the school and the tradition of Mount Edgecombe High School. And so it is all hands on deck for this to really move it forward and have it continue to grow.
0: The ad hoc committee had its first meeting on Wednesday. It will deliver its recommendations to the state board in October. A federal judge late last month ruled against a group of Alaskans seeking to force the state to process applications for food assistance on time. The decision ends a years-long legal effort to hold the state to timelines in federal law. In 2023, 10 Alaskans sued the state after the Department of Health failed to act on their applications for the Supplemental Nutrition Assistance Program, also known as SNAP or food stamps, within the 7 to 30 days the law requires. The suit came as thousands of applications for SNAP were caught in a backlog that left hungry Alaskans waiting months for benefits. Federal District Judge Sharon Gleason granted an injunction in 2024 that required the state to process applications on time and report to the court on its progress clearing the backlog. Last fall, the state argued the Supreme Court's 2025 decision in Medina versus Planned Parenthood South Atlantic meant that the federal SNAP statute did not create a right for Alaskans to have their applications processed on time. On May 21st, Gleason agreed with the state. The decision also means the state will no longer have to update the court on its progress speeding its processing timelines. As of the last report, the Division of Public Assistance was processing only 29% of SNAP applications on time, and the average processing time was more than a month and a half. An attorney involved in the case told the Anchorage Daily News the plaintiffs plan to appeal. A portion of the suit alleging the delays

0: violate the Alaska Constitution could continue in state court, according to the ruling. U.S. Senate candidate Dan Sullivan from Petersburg says a state investigation into his bid for office is baseless. The candidate, who shares a name and party designation with Alaska's incumbent senator, says the announcement of an investigation has been frustrating.
1: It's a little bit chilling in a way, in some ways, that they would go after somebody like me.
0: Senator Dan Sullivan is accusing Petersburg Sullivan of colluding with Democrats to intentionally confuse voters. Last week, the National Republican Senatorial Committee sent a letter to the state asking that Petersburg Sullivan be taken off the ballot. On Monday, Republican Lieutenant Governor Nancy Dahlstrom announced the state was opening an investigation into the candidate, saying they had received credible allegations he did not file in good faith. Dahlstrom said she was troubled by an allegation that he launched his candidacy in coordination with another campaign, though her letter doesn't provide evidence of that coordination. The challenger, Sullivan, submitted a response to the state yesterday, calling the state's investigation inappropriate. In an interview yesterday afternoon, he reiterated that he's running to provide an alternative to the senator.
1: I think I've been pretty emblematic of what a good citizen should be in a community. And if that doesn't give me the right to stand up and pursue this goal that I'm after, then, I mean, I don't know who is eligible to do this.
0: The NRSC complaint says the challenger is intentionally copying Senator Sullivan's campaign materials to confuse voters. Here's Senator Sullivan in an interview with Newsmax.
2: As you're seeing there on the screen, when he filed his campaign logo, his campaign letterhead, his fundraising letterhead, it stole my campaign logo. The campaign logo on the left there is the one I've been using for the last 13 years. The one on the right is what he filed with. Well, it's a clear violation of not only intellectual property, but just, again, trying to confuse Alaskans on who he is.
0: Petersburg Sullivan says he chose his blue and gold branding based on the Alaska flag. He also says photos of him are displayed on the site and that he does not look like the incumbent. He says he believes voters should be able to tell them apart.
1: I followed every rule, every procedure. There was nothing on there about how your website design has to look like this or it can't look like that. So it really is from out of left field that I have to kind of document this kind of stuff. And no other candidate seems to have to document their websites.
0: Sullivan has also defended his relationship with Amber Lee, a political consultant who has worked for Democrats and nonpartisans and helped launch his campaign. Republicans point to her as the link to the senator's Democratic rival, Mary Peltola. Petersburg Sullivan says Lee is not working for Peltola's campaign, and he chose her because she was a good fit for the job. He has not yet paid her for consulting work. Petersburg Sullivan says he'll continue to run for Senate. He says if the state tries to take him off the primary election ballot, he'll look into legal options. This is KYUK News. I'm Evan Erickson. Koyana for listening. Please share your news tips, comments, or suggestions. 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And stay tuned for Yuktun Ganamchit.

Good evening, Jingoye Kauka. Today is Thursday, June 11th, 2026. Let's take a look at KYUK's weather for Bethel and the Casco Quam Delta tonight. Areas of fog after 10 p.m., otherwise mostly clear with a low around 46. Northwest wind 5 to 10 miles per hour. And tomorrow, areas of fog before 10 a.m., otherwise sunny with a high near 74. North wind around 10 miles per hour. For the lower Kuskokwim Valley tonight, partly cloudy with a low around 46. Northwest wind around 5 miles per hour. And tomorrow, sunny with a high near 70. North wind around 5 miles per hour. And for Anchorage tonight, partly cloudy with a low around 50. Southwest wind 5 to 10 miles per hour. And tomorrow, mostly sunny with a high near 67. Calm wind becoming west around 5 miles per hour in the afternoon. And for the Bethel tides, there was a high tide of 3.5 feet at 3 p.m. and a low tide of 1 foot at 10:30

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0: The community of Aniak will be hosting a No Kings rally in March on Sunday, June 14th. The event begins at 1 p.m. at the east end of the airport runway. 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Puyanatlaknak for listening to KYUK 640 AM Mani Mamtukhi Sagmi.
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4: 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She decided to wear a brown belt.
3: Nakugun.
4: Nakugun. 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
2: Wanihuayuchtsun litnaurun apriyarak. Guyana litnaushutkakluta yuchtsun apriyaranak.

0: how best to tackle the challenges facing America's second biggest city?
1: That would be right here in Los Angeles, where we are down to two candidates for mayor. I asked one of them how they plan to win voters before the November runoff.
0: It's Thursday, June 11th, and this is All Things Considered. I'm Mary Louise Kelly.
1: And I'm Elsa Chang. Ahead this hour, Pete Hegseth is blocking some promotions at the Pentagon.
0: Our colleagues who covered the Defense Department have been calling sources to ask what exactly is going on.
2: People I talk with who are in the military or in the retired community say there's an element of fear now at the Pentagon.
1: Meanwhile, our shortwave colleagues have our weekly science roundup for you,
0: including what we can learn about a woolly mammoth from ancient squirrel poop.
3: So if you're out for a hike and you see, you know, some old poop, you might think that's nothing. But the kind of data you can get is just remarkable.
1: First, this news.
4: Live from NPR News in Washington, I'm Ryland Barton. A key surveillance tool that allows the U.S. to collect intelligence abroad will likely expire tomorrow. That's because Congress failed to temporarily extend the program today in a protest of President Trump's temporary pick to head the nation's intelligence agencies, who has no intelligence experience. Trump put forward a new nominee today, Jay Clayton, but he won't be confirmed before the FISA surveillance authorization expires, as NPR's Eric McDaniel explains.
5: Both chambers of Congress have left town. That's bad in that it shows the president doesn't have a lot of regard for congressional realities right now. He didn't even have to announce Pulte when he did. It was sort of an unforced rake stump. But it's not so scary because FISA can still be used for many months under existing authorization. So unless a lot of telecom companies stop providing these communications, which is unlikely but not impossible, the government will still be able to use it without issue.
4: NPR's Eric McDaniel reporting. The Trump administration says it's suspending homelessness funding for Los Angeles, citing financial mismanagement. NPR's Jennifer Ludden reports federal officials say they'll investigate the local agency that oversees the money.
6: The move is the latest blow to the Los Angeles Homeless Services Authority, or LASA, which has long coordinated services for both L.A., city, and county. Last year, audits found it failed to properly track spending or the outcome of programs. The county then said it would pull its local money out of the agency, and the city of L.A. was considering the same. Now, the federal housing agency HUD says it will investigate whether LASA broke any laws in its handling of federal contracts. In a statement, the local agency said it's already working to improve oversight. L.A. Mayor Karen Bass noted that homelessness there has finally come down the past 2 years and said HUD's actions would jeopardize that progress. Jennifer Ludden, NPR News.
4: Public transit agencies across the U.S. will move millions of fans to World Cup matches. NPR's Joel Rose reports tensions are already mounting over recent problems at the main rail hub in New York City.

0: NJ Transit is so worried about problems at New York's Penn Station that it's chartered two large boats to ferry fans across the Hudson River after matches, if necessary. The agency's CEO, Chris Kaluri, says he told a top aide to start working on a backup plan during a recent string of infrastructure failures at Penn Station.
1: Lance, I think I texted you at some like ungodly hour and said, yeah, we're going to need a bigger boat.
0: Kaluri says he will not hesitate to blame any rail problems on Amtrak, which owns Penn Station and the nearby tracks. Amtrak officials say they're prepared to deliver smooth and reliable service. The first match in New Jersey is set for Saturday. Joel Rose, NPR News.
2: U.S. producer prices climbed last month after the fastest pace since November 2022, fueled by surging energy prices. The producer price index shows inflation before it reaches consumers, and it jumped 6.5% from May of last year. This is NPR News. A memo from U.S. health regulators is raising questions about a decision to authorize fruit-flavored e-cigarettes. The FDA says adding flavors like mango and blueberry didn't help smokers quit when compared with tobacco-flavored vapes. The decision marked a first for the agency and has been heavily criticized by health groups and lawmakers. New Mexico officials say they are aggressively working to quarantine an infection of the New World screwworm after it was confirmed in a dog this week. It's the second state to confirm the fly. Daniel Montano of member station KUNM reports.
3: Officials declared an emergency and set up a 12-mile infested zone around the affected location in Eunice, which sits on the border with Texas. That's where the first U.S. case of the worm in 60 years was detected just 4 days earlier. Dr. Sammy Hollick, New Mexico state veterinarian, says state officials will continue to inspect animals and educate locals on what to look for.
4: The main thing is to try to determine how this case got there, and that's the goal right now, so that we have a better understanding of what's going on.
3: The parasite lays its eggs in a wound on an animal, and its larvae feed on living tissue. At least 7 cases have been confirmed since June 3rd. For NPR News, I'm Daniel Montano in Albuquerque.
2: A federal judge in Mississippi has removed lawyers from a contractual dispute after discovering both sides used AI to draft legal briefs. According to the Mississippi Free Press, the filings included hallucinations, that is, legal sources generated by AI out of thin air. The judge barred two of the lawyers from appearing before the Northern District of Mississippi courts for 2 years. 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
5: 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Other contributors include the estate of Joan B. Kroc, whose bequest serves as an enduring investment in the future of public radio and seeks to help NPR be the model for high-quality journalism in the 21st century. This is NPR.

0: 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I'm Mary Louise Kelly in Washington.
1: And I'm Elsa Chang in Culver City, California, where I have been watching a mayoral race heat up. The counting of the ballots for the Los Angeles mayoral contest has yielded two candidates to choose between in a November runoff. They are both Democrats, no surprise there. Incumbent Karen Bass will face L.A. City Council member Nithya Raman. And Nithya Raman joins us now. Welcome to All Things Considered.
2: Hi, thank you so much for having me.
1: Thank you for being with us. So let me ask you, you once called the incumbent mayor, Karen Bass, the most progressive mayor the city has ever had. And you initially endorsed Bass for re-election. So what changed for you? What made you want to run against her?
2: You know, I did support this mayor in her first election, but I've been in City Hall, under her leadership for the past few years now. Mm-hmm. And I have been frustrated at the lack of urgency, at the lack of focus on the issues that matter most to me and that I think matter most to Angelenos, whether it is the extraordinary cost of housing that's driving people out of this city. This mayor hasn't had a deputy mayor of housing for the last 2 years, whether it is our enormous homelessness crisis on which we are making incremental progress, but at very, very high costs and without the accountability that Angelenos are looking for. We're not seeing that leadership from this mayor.
1: Well, that said, as is often the case when you are running against the incumbent, Karen Bass has a lot of muscle on her side in this race. I mean, the Democratic Party, for one, big labor, most business groups in L.A., they all support her in this race. How do you plan to go up against that?
2: You know, I am up against the political establishment in this race, but I've run as an outsider multiple times. I ran as an outsider in my first race. I've had a lot of money spent against me in multiple races, and I'm

0: very hopeful that standing up for what Angelenos need against sometimes what the political establishment wants to see happen mm-hmm. will be visible to voters and that they'll support that.
1: Okay. Let's pick up on two issues that you mentioned, housing affordability and homelessness. Homelessness is one of the biggest issues in this race. You oppose an ordinance that calls for the removal of homeless encampments around sensitive areas like schools, parks, daycare centers. Explain why.
0: Well, to me, I don't think Angelenos wake up thinking about municipal code sections. They care about whether encampments are gone. I don't want encampments near schools. I'm the mother of 10-year-old twins who walk to school every single day. I don't want encampments in parks. I don't want encampments on our streets at all.
1: So what do you do about those encampments, if not remove them around certain areas?
0: Camping is essentially banned across every part of this city already, and we still have a massive encampment problem.
1: Exactly.
0: This is the law of the land right now.
1: So what do you do about that?
0: Resolved encampments.
1: So what do you do about that when people flout the law?
0: My plan is to target beds, shelter beds, at encampments to make sure that people have housing and to bring them indoors and to ensure that we can remove encampments from our streets in a sustainable way. And that approach in my district has delivered a more than 50% reduction of tents and encampments in just 3 years. I've addressed the encampments that were near schools when I first got elected. And as mayor, I'll bring that same approach citywide.
1: Okay. Let's talk about affordable housing now. It's one of the biggest challenges facing LA. You have said that the city needs to become denser with housing, including in single-family residential neighborhoods. What do you say to homeowners who just don't want to see high-rise apartment buildings in their neighborhoods? I mean, do you just tell them, too bad, don't be such a NIMBY?
0: Well, I have pushed for greater density around transit zones, as state laws have been pushing us to do. And yes, adding some additional density in some single family neighborhoods that are close to these transit zones.
1: Yeah.
0: And
1: but
0: I
1: there
0: do
1: are a lot
0: believe
1: of people who
0: that
1: don't
0: that
1: like
0: is...
1: that idea. If it's in their neighborhood, they don't want to see a high rise apartment building.
0: Absolutely. My vision of adding more housing in Los Angeles is about adding gentle density in some of these single family neighborhoods. These are 2 and 3 story buildings.
1: But that's the thing. A lot of people pay good money to live in houses where there isn't density. They crave to live in a place where there is the opposite of density, and they've paid a premium for those properties. What do you say to them if they don't want to see even slightly denser units in their neighborhoods?
0: I think that Los Angeles is grappling with a cost of living crisis that is driving families out of the city. This issue, the lack of housing, the lack of affordable housing, is having impacts on every aspect of the future of this city. Mm-hmm. And if we don't take actions to be able to resolve it, and if we're not realistic and honest about what actions we need to take, this city will face the results. It's already facing the negative results of that. And so to Angelenos who are saying, I don't want to see our neighborhoods change, I would say your neighborhoods are changing already, often in ways that you don't like.
1: Well, I have to ask you this question because a lot of people are comparing you now to Zoran Mamdani, the mayor of New York. I mean, yes, the two of you are both progressive. You're both pretty young. You both share South Asian ancestry. Do you think the comparisons between the two of you are fair or even helpful? What do you make of the comparisons?
0: You know, it's always flattering to be compared to a politician who is, I think, a generational talent in communication. He's really a remarkable politician. But I also do want to say, you know, I am me. I'm an urban planner. I'm a mother. I have been a city council member for the last 5 years and delivered results for the residents of the city. I am a politician that cares deeply about Los Angeles and has a track record of my own. And I invite people to learn more about who I am and the kind of politician that I've been and the kind of mayor that I want to be.
1: Nithya Raman is running for mayor of Los Angeles. Thank you very much for speaking with me and good luck to you.
0: Thank you so much for having me.
2: Finally, the wait is over. Mexico, they are chanting. The 2026 Soccer World Cup is upon us. The tournament kicked off today in Mexico City. Enrique Barrera had tears in his eyes as he entered the city's main square.
3: It's an inexplicable feeling. It's a marvel. A marvel.
2: It is the biggest ever World Cup. It's taking place across 3 countries, the U.S., Mexico, and Canada. The numbers, 48 teams, a total of 104 matches played over 39 days and watched by billions of us fans. NPR is following the pain, the glory, and the inevitable politics throughout. We caught up with correspondent Eder Peralta in Mexico City's main square, the Zocalo. He was with other fans just as Mexico defeated

0: South Africa 2-0.
1: We're in the Zócalo, the main square of this city, and the game just finished. Mexico won 2-0, and what you're hearing is elation. And you know, the morning actually didn't start great here. There were protesters all over the city, and the city was paralyzed. It was super hard for fans to get to the stadium. It was hard for them to get here to the Zócalo. But football always finds a way, and Mexicans like to say, nothing in Mexico is impossible. And they made it to the stadium, and I'm surrounded right now by thousands of fans. It's pandemonium. It's euphoria. This is a holy day for Mexicans and football fans across the world, and Mexico City is one of the sport's greatest sanctuaries. So, as you heard earlier from Enrique Barrero, it's a feeling that's hard to explain, but the tears and the songs and the shouts tell you everything you need to know.
0: Yeah. I mean, big picture, I can hear the excitement all around you as this tournament kicks off. Is the bigger story here one of unity through sport, or is politics poking through in the way that it often does?
1: I think it's poking through in a huge way. I mean, locally here, there's been big protests, but this is also the first time a host country is welcoming a country that it is fighting a war against. The U.S. will welcome Iran next week in Los Angeles, but they've said that Iran cannot stay in the United States, so they've moved their training camp south of the border to Tijuana. I was just there, and the team is holed up in a Marriott hotel. A superman who's staying with the team said they're trying not to pay attention to the politics of the war between the U.S., Israel, and Iran, but that it's been hard. He said they were worried about what will happen when the national team tries to get into the United States. You know, they're thinking, will they be allowed in or held up for hours? It's worth noting that others have had problems as well. A Somali referee was denied entry, an Iraqi player was held by immigration for hours, and one of their team photographers was denied entry as well. FIFA president Gianni Infantino was pressed on this yesterday, and he told reporters to chill. He said they're working on it.
0: Yeah, it's so interesting because, as you know, this whole World Cup was originally billed as a showcase of North American unity. Canada, Mexico, the U.S., they were going to do it all together in perfect sync. Is it going to achieve that? What's your sense?
1: Well, you know, all three countries are hosting games. The games in the U.S. and Canada begin tomorrow. And as you know, soccer has a way of making politics melt away as soon as the tournament gets going. But look, the North American alliance seemed unshakable just a couple of years ago. And now this tournament is taking place at a time when the countries are making pronouncements on sovereignty. And President Trump is threatening to annex Canada and strike Mexico militarily. And he's also threatening to back out of trade agreements with both. The same trade agreement synonymous with North American unity.
0: Okay, enough on the trade. Let's go to the really important stuff, Ader, the soccer. What are fans where you are most excited about? Who are they talking about as potential winners?
1: Potential winners are who you would expect. France, Spain, Portugal, Brazil, England, and the reigning champion, Argentina. But let's talk about Mexico, since I'm here. This is a team that has always disappointed, despite having one of the most faithful following in the world. But today, it's all faith. It's all hope. Everyone is all in on this tournament, and they're hoping for a miracle.
0: All right. NPR's Ader Peralta, you're hearing him reporting live from Mexico City's main square, the Zócalo, where they are hoping for a miracle. Thank you, Ader.
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1: 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I'm Elsa Chang.
2: And I'm Mary Louise Kelly. It is time for our Science News Roundup from Shortwave. That is NPR Science Podcast. I am joined by two members of the team, Angela Zhang and Emily Kwong. Hi, you two.
3: Hi, Mary Louise.
4: Hello. Great to be here.
2: Hi. So y'all have, as you always do, kindly brought us three science stories that caught your attention this week. What are they?
4: Well, the first is how air pollution might be making your memory worse.
3: The second is the discovery of an ancient whale graveyard.
4: And finally, what prehistoric mysteries are revealed by ancient squirrel poop?
3: It's a time capsule.
2: Wow, we have a lot of ancient animals going here. So let's start with the serious one, air pollution and memory.
4: So the study I have for you today is about these really, really tiny particles of air pollution, like 30 times smaller than the width of a human hair. And these particles are released by wildfires and car exhaust, among other things, and they're bad for your heart and your lungs, and they can also get directly to the brain through the blood.
2: That sounds awful. What do we know about how they affect, say, a person's memory, though?
3: Yeah, so to study how air pollution affects the brain, researchers used a database containing information about Black Americans living in California. The researchers looked at how much air pollution someone may have experienced based on their home address, and then looked at their cognitive test scores. And while we know pollution is bad for the brain in general, what the researchers found is that it also affected a specific type of memory.
5: The people who had been exposed to more pollution over the years had weaker semantic memory. So really, that long-term pollution looked like it was aging the brain's memory ahead of schedule.
4: That's Catherine Conlon, a study author. She's a professor of epidemiology at the University of California, Davis. She told me that semantic memory is how your brain stores information. So like that New Delhi is the capital of India, or that 3 + 2 = 5.
5: When that's affected, we can think about how that's the kind of thing that might chip away at a person's independence or ability to have the quality of life that we would hope to have.
2: But how do they know it's air pollution and not some other factor in these people's lives?
3: The researchers did control for differences in education and income. But when it comes to geography, you're right. It is hard to separate air pollution from things like noise exposure, which could also influence brain health. They can't say for sure that it's air pollution that is leading to worse memory.
4: But including Black Americans in research, which is what the study did, means that solutions can hopefully reduce inequity, since they're almost twice as likely as white Americans to have dementia, and they're more likely to live in polluted or redlined neighborhoods.
2: Okay, let's turn to topic number two, from up in the air to under the sea. We are going to a whale graveyard. I'm trying to picture this, Emily.
3: Yeah, it's a really cool place. So when whales die, many fall to the bottom of the sea. And when they land, their carcasses become an energy-rich habitat, drawing a wide variety of organisms from across the deep sea to feast. Scientists call these sites whale falls.
2: Whale falls, because they're fallen whales.
3: So yes.
2: Now I'm picturing like a deep sea buffet for all these way deep down creatures.
3: Yeah, who are used to just getting like snacks drifting down to the bottom. So it's really cool. And a research team in China may have found the deepest and most extensive whale graveyard in the world, located in the Diamantina Zone in the Indian Ocean. The team published these findings in the journal Nature.
2: And what does this whale graveyard actually look like?
4: Yeah, so you can picture a nearly 750-mile-long stretch of whale fossils. These are bones that are shaped like chimneys or even giant cigars. And the oldest fossils were 5.3 million years old. It's pretty old.
3: So old. And during dives with a submersible, the team also discovered 5 of those whale falls, these 5 whale carcasses teeming with scavengers. The team saw a whole thicket of microbes, squat lobsters, brittle stars, and jellyfish, and even species that may be new to science.

0: Like bone-eating worms.
1: Bone-eating worms. Okay, Emily, you just said this is the Indian Ocean that we're in, right? Is there something specific about that, Angela, that so many whale carcasses end up in this particular part of the Indian Ocean?
2: One reason offered by the lead author, Xiaotong Peng, based at the Chinese Academy of Sciences, may have to do with the shape of the seafloor in this part of the world, or maybe even the currents that are around it.
3: The surface currents and the deep currents can funnel or concentrate those cargoes on the seafloor.
0: Biologists, by the way, are so excited about this finding because these ecosystems are incredibly unique. Stephen Godfrey, a paleontologist at the Calvert Marine Museum, who was not a part of the paper, said the study reminded him of a trailer for the first in a series of epic movies, and that he hopes there will be many more of these blockbusters to come.
1: Here, here. Okay, that brings us to our last story. You mentioned prehistoric mysteries. You mentioned ancient squirrel poop.
0: We got the goods.
1: Where is this going, Angela?
2: All right, so we got to go back in time to the Pleistocene epoch. This is one of the most critical turning points in Earth's history because starting around 12,000 years ago, Earth went from chaotic cycles, so ice, warm stalls back to ice, to the Holocene, which is our current epoch.
0: And a study out this week in Nature Communications zooms in on the Yukon in northwestern Canada, where we find an unassuming critter, the Arctic ground squirrel. The study's lead author, Tyler Murchie, refers to them this way.
4: They're kind of like accidental ice age archivists.
1: Archivists. Why archivists?
0: Because they hibernate underground for about 8 months of the year, and when hibernation ends, those squirrels are hungry.
5: And just wake up like a zombie crawling out of the ground, you know, and finding anything they could eat in the landscape.
2: That's ancient DNA researcher Mikkel Winter Pedersen, and what an image, right? He didn't work on this paper, but he says squirrels would have eaten really anything, plants, insects, and even the remains of animals bigger than them. So archiving their DNA, if you will.
0: In their waste.
2: In
0: That's
2: their
0: the
2: waste.
0: archiving. Yeah.
2: And sure enough, you know, they found these groups of plants, and they also found DNA from woolly mammoths, an extinct form of bison, caribou, an extinct Yukon horse, and then even some birds. All, if you can believe it, in these squirrel droppings.
1: That is crazy. So we can study the DNA of woolly mammoths because of this ancient squirrel poop? I had no idea you could
0: That's
1: learn all that from
0: exactly
1: animal
0: right.
1: droppings.
2: I know. And funny you should say that, because in the past, researchers have sometimes dismissed animal excrement because they thought, well, it's only just going to show that animal's DNA, right?
0: But the fact that they learned so much about the environment at this time shows this could be a method for understanding Earth's history. Here's Tyler.
4: So if you're out for a hike and you see, you know, some old poop, you might think that's nothing. But the kind of data you can get is just remarkable, with millions and millions of DNA fragments of all these organisms together, that can paint a picture from something that you otherwise would have just thought nothing of passing by.
1: Okay, mind officially blown. What a way to land us. Angela Zhang, Emily Kwong, thanks you two.
0: Thank you.
2: Thanks so much.
1: They work for NPR's science podcast, Shortwave, which you can follow for new discoveries and answers to everyday mysteries just like these.

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1: The United States and Iran are trading attacks again.
2: We will hit them hard on our terms, on the targets that improve the environment for us to operate in and undermine the capabilities that Iran wants to have.
1: At what point would they return to full-scale war? That story tomorrow on Morning Edition from NPR News.

0: These days,
1: everyone's talking about them. They're standing together outside of bars, watching on projectors, watching TVs in the back of trucks.
2: We asked the creator of Side Talk about their chats with Knicks fans far and wide. First, the news.
3: Live from NPR News in Culver City, California, I'm Dwayne Brown. After making another U-turn today on his threat to strike Iran for a third night in a row, President Trump once again saying a deal is in the works to end the war with Iran. Speaking from the Oval Office, Trump said this time is different because he says Iran has taken a pounding and Trump says they want a deal more than he does.
4: We just made a great settlement of the war with Iran, and we're going to be subject to finalization of documents. We should get done over the next few days. We'll probably have a signing maybe in Europe.
3: Iran has effectively shut down the vital Strait of Hormuz to commercial traffic for months, causing energy prices to soar around the world. Trump says the strait will be reopened, but Iran's foreign ministry says nothing has been finalized to end the conflict, which began in late February when the U.S. and Israel jointly attacked Iran. Pope Leo is focusing on refugees as he wraps up his visit to Spain this week. NPR's Jason DeRose reports the pontiff says the gospel demands that the world must act.
5: Pope Leo's visit to Spain's Gran Canaria off the coast of Africa highlights a central theme of his papacy, the care Christians are called to extend to migrants in need. In this case, people fleeing famine, war, and abuse. The Pope spoke at a port where refugees arrive, notorious for its squalid conditions, known as the Dock of Shame.
6: Aquí hay personas recuperadas del mar.
5: Speaking in Spanish, Leo said, here there are people rescued from the sea and lifeless bodies recovered from the waters. Pope Leo said humanity shouldn't grow accustomed to counting the dead, and that human dignity has no passport. Jason DeRose, NPR News.
3: On Wall Street, stocks rebounded today, the Dow up almost 2%. You're listening to NPR News. Well, it's official. Elon Musk's SpaceX has pulled off the biggest IPO in history, NPR's John Ruwitch reports.
7: The previous record holder for the biggest IPO was the Saudi oil company Saudi Aramco. It raised nearly $30 billion when it listed in 2019. SpaceX will more than double that with a $75 billion payload. The company has confirmed that it will sell more than 555 million shares at $135 each. SpaceX has big plans for spending the money to grow its rocket, satellite communications, and artificial intelligence businesses. The listing will open SpaceX up to a new level of scrutiny, though, because it'll have to publish quarterly and annual financial reports. Some analysts say investing in SpaceX is a bet on Elon Musk, who will be firmly in control. He is CEO, board chairman, and holds more than 80% of voting power among shareholders. John Ruwitch, NPR News.
3: Amid pressure from Congress to name a permanent director of national intelligence to replace Tulsi Gabbard, President Trump nominated Jay Clayton, the U.S. attorney for the Southern District of New York and a former chair of the Securities and Exchange Commission. But questions remain over whether Clayton has much more national security experience than Bill Pulte, a federal housing official. Democrats have refused to renew foreign intelligence powers or FISA unless Trump dropped Pulte and named a permanent nominee. 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
1: This is All Things Considered from NPR News. I'm Elsa Chang in Culver City, California.
2: And I'm Mary Louise Kelly.

0: In Washington, President Trump has named Jay Clayton to serve as the next Director of National Intelligence. Clayton appears to be an uncontroversial nominee. He currently serves as a federal prosecutor. He previously led the Securities and Exchange Commission. But the president's pick comes too late to avoid some big collateral damage. NPR Congress reporter Eric McDaniel is here in the studio to tell us more. Hi, Eric.
1: Hey.
0: Okay, first, start by telling us a little bit more about Jay Clayton.
1: I mean, more or less, the most important thing people need to know is that he's being received well in the Senate, where he needs 50 votes to be confirmed to be DNI. Republican leader John Thune and top Intel Democrat Mark Warner have both expressed some optimism around the pick. In addition to being a prosecutor and former SEC head, Clayton was an accomplished attorney in the private sector. And while he's been the U.S. attorney in the Southern District of New York, the office has done a couple high-profile things, not least of which is the indictment of former Venezuelan President Nicolas Maduro. And his biggest credential, he's been confirmed by the Senate before, and follows up a pick last week by President for an acting DNI, someone else, that went over like a lead balloon in the Capitol.
0: Right. Not least because that pick had no discernible national security credentials.
1: Right. We are talking about Bill Pulte. The president picked him to replace the current Director of National Intelligence, Tulsi Gabbard, on a temporary acting basis. Pulte, for those playing along at home, is best known not for any policy priorities he's advanced as director of the Federal Housing Finance Agency, but instead as a partisan attack dog for the president, as the guy who used mortgage documents to allege that the president's perceived foes, people like Democratic Senator Adam Schiff of California, have committed fraud. Schiff denies wrongdoing. Pulte was also a big cheerleader in Trump's attempt to push out former Fed Chair Jerome Powell.
0: And Congress did not like that.
1: No, Congress didn't like how he used his post at this federal housing agency to go after the president's enemies. In fact, it led Democrats, including huge intelligence community boosters like Connecticut Representative Jim Hines and Mark Warner, to block the attention of this big deal spy tool called FISA 702. This is a tool that's been a pillar of U.S. national intelligence for almost 20 years. Mm-hmm. It allows the government to collect electronic communications of hundreds of thousands of foreign nationals located outside of the U.S. each year. Think calls, texts, emails. And it's going to lapse starting tomorrow, in large part because of how mad Democrats were that Pulte might use the spy agency to attack Trump's foes, like he did at the housing agency. The House isn't even expected to be back in Washington to vote on a renewal until the week of June 22nd.
0: Okay, a couple quick questions. One, could Pulte still come in and be acting DNI while we wait and Clayton gets a confirmation vote?
1: President Trump was asked about this just a little earlier today in the Oval Office. He said Pulte would be there, quote, for a short while, but he didn't say how long.
0: Huh. Okay, now, second, go back for a moment to that surveillance tool, FISA 702, that you mentioned, that is lapsing. But is it still going to lapse? Where does that stand?
1: It is still going to lapse. Both chambers of Congress have left town.
0: Mm-hmm.
1: That's bad in that it shows the president doesn't have a lot of regard for congressional realities right now. He didn't even have to announce Pulte when he did. It was sort of an unforced rake stump. But it's not so scary because FISA can still be used for many months under existing authorization. So unless a lot of telecom companies stop providing these communications, which is unlikely but not impossible, the government will still be able to use it without issue to keep track of big threats to things like the World Cup and America's 250th celebrations.
0: Okay, real quick timeline for Clayton to get a confirmation vote.
1: Next Wednesday at 2 p.m. This was announced almost immediately. I can't imagine he'll have any trouble getting through, but he might face some really tough questions from some senators.
0: NPR's Eric McDaniel. Thanks, Eric.
1: Thank you.
2: All right, New York Knicks fans are probably all over your social media feeds right now because after last night's game, the Knicks are one game away from being crowned NBA champions. Now, this is important because the Knicks have not been to the NBA Finals since 1999, and they have not won a championship since 1973. They've also been, the laughingstock of the sports world for so many years, so you can imagine how much this moment means to fans right now. And no one is closer to Knicks fandom right now than Trent Simonian. He is the creator of Side Talk, the social media account that does man-on-the-street interviews with Knicks fans after the games, and he joins us now. Welcome, welcome.
3: Thank you. Thank you for having me.
2: So last night's game was probably one of the best moments in recent sports history. Like, the Knicks came back from being 29 points behind to win the game in the very final moments against the San Antonio Spurs. My friends were going insane in New York. I mean, they were flooding my phone. It was actually getting kind of annoying. What was it like for you?
3: It was a roller coaster of emotions in New York. The beginning of the game was kind of sad. It was kind of quiet. They were down 29. People were talking about going home, saying that the Knicks were cursed. They were going to blow it. And slowly but surely, they were coming back. And then, as we all saw with that crazy play by OG Anunoby, the Knicks are back, and the streets were going crazy. It was an amazing night.
2: Okay, you started your social media account during the pandemic. How have the interviews...

0: Who's changed over the years, would you say?
1: When we first started the show, it was kind of very basic, you know, question and answer in the park or things like that. And we kind of now just go around and let people say what they want to say. And the energy is just getting crazier and crazier now, especially with all this Knicks fandom. So we love kind of being the voice of New York.
0: Also, what I love about your videos is they show the diversity of New York, the way everyone mixes and mingles with each other in that city. God, I miss it so much. Does it feel like the city is really united right now?
1: Absolutely.
0: Yeah.

0: and as you're making these videos? I'm so curious. Anything?
1: In short, they're crazy, but in the best way possible.
0: Did you really learn that, though, or you knew that?
1: No, I knew that, but it's so interesting to see what kind of creative things they come up with to show how excited they are. You know, they randomly will diss rappers from the opposing city. They'll be burning random jerseys. They'll call out players or celebrities who were just born in those towns. So I really love the creativity that New Yorkers have, especially Knicks fans.
0: You also have a new podcast, right, called We Outside by Side Talk? Yeah.
1: Yes, it's super fun.
0: It's super fun. I saw you recently had the mayor, Zoran Mamdani, who's a huge Knicks fan. Was there something you learned about Mamdani that you didn't know before that surprised you?
1: Yes, I learned that he is honestly an authentic New Yorker that bikes around more than anyone I've ever seen. There's this rideshare app in New York called City Bike where you can pretty much pick up a bike anywhere you want to go. I personally thought I was cool because I had like 750 rides. He has like 4,000 rides or something.
0: Dang.
1: Ridiculous.
0: Okay.
1: So he really gets around. So
0: that's
1: I think that proves he's really a New Yorker.
0: Okay, so game 5 of the NBA Finals is on Saturday. If the Knicks win, they will become the NBA champions. Just tell me how you're feeling.
1: I'm feeling excited more than anything. A little nervous for the chaos, but I know that the city officials will have it under control, but actually, I don't know if I know that, but it's going to be really fun.
0: Right, it will be. That was Trent Simonian. He is the creator of Side Talk. Thank you so much, Trent. Good luck to you and to the Knicks.
1: Thank you so much. Go Knicks.

0: 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NPR's Planet Money team has been looking into food and health regulations, like how companies can sneak new chemicals past the FDA and into our food and supplements. Here's NPR's Sarah Gonzalez.
1: Carol Reedy remembers eating toast and this lentil thing when the pain started.
2: Just agonizing. Yeah, it was sort of like,
1: This was a few years ago, but at the time, people all over the U.S. were also showing up in emergency rooms with extreme pain. Carol was just told she needed her gallbladder removed, but no one knew exactly why until she saw this chatter on Reddit.
2: They were like, hey, anybody have to have their gallbladder removed after they ate this, like, Daily Harvest thing?
1: Daily Harvest is the company that made that lentil thing that Carol ate. And this was not a case of, like, a contaminated batch of bad lentils. There was something sprinkled into the lentils. Daily Harvest was using a brand new food additive that was being marketed as a new superfood, high in protein. It was called Terra Flour, made from the seed of a Terra tree. It just was never properly tested for safety.
2: This, like, did enough damage that the only solution would have been taking out the gallbladder.
1: That's crazy that, like, one food product can permanently damage an organ.
2: You're telling me.
1: The Food and Drug Administration didn't even know this new additive had made its way into the U.S. food supply until after hundreds of people got sick. Liver dysfunction, liver failure, gastrointestinal injuries. 42 people had their gallbladders removed. Technically, under the current law, chemical manufacturers and food companies do have to prove to the FDA that their new chemical or additive is safe before it's used in food. But written into this law is a loophole for things that are generally recognized as safe, or GRAS, G-R-A-S. And the FDA and more companies have taken this loophole to mean that your own scientists at your own chemical plant can self-certify that your brand new chemical or additive is safe. And then you just notify the FDA.
3: The FDA can look at that and say, this chemical looks kind of similar to this other chemical that we know is a carcinogen. Is your chemical also a carcinogen?
1: This is Melanie Benish, a lawyer at the Environmental Working Group.
3: And you as a company then can go, whoa, whoa, whoa, whoa, whoa. That's a lot of questions. I am going to ask you to stop your review, please. You are going to stop thinking about my chemical. And then I can go back and redo it and resubmit it. Or I can do nothing. And then just use it in food anyway.
1: That's the loophole. And there's even a loophole to the loophole, known as secret GRAS.
3: Secret GRAS is when you skip telling the FDA altogether.
1: 99% of chemicals in our food right now were added through these loopholes, rather than the long FDA review process, including that Terra Flour that Carol lost her gallbladder over. What happened to Daily Harvest?
4: They were ultimately purchased by Chobani, the yogurt people.
1: That's Bill Marler, a lawyer who represented Carol and hundreds of others. Did they have a consequence?
4: No, the only consequence was me. I sued them and got money from their insurance company.
1: We did ask Chobani for comment, no response, but Carol did just get her settlement a few months ago, $100,000.
2: Bought myself a purse. This is secondhand.
1: It's an interesting shape, kind of like a pear or a gallbladder.
2: Kind of looks like it, that's why it's green.
1: She calls it

0: her gallbladder purse, Sarah Gonzalez, NPR News.
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0: 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I'm Elsa Chang.
1: And I'm Mary Louise Kelly. Getting a promotion at the Pentagon seems to be getting harder under Defense Secretary Pete Hegseth. Over the last several months, Hegseth has personally blocked or delayed the promotions of several officers across the military branches, and a disproportionate number of those officers are women and people of color. The reasons why and how Congress is responding is something I discussed with NPR correspondents Kat Lonsdorf and Tom Bowman on our National Security Podcast, Sources and Methods. Tom, what's going on?
2: Well, first of all, the 24 officers, their names have been withdrawn from the promotion list. 60% of them are black or female officers. And they're from all the services, Mary Louise, Navy captains, Air Force and Army colonels, and two Marine one-star generals. So I reached out to Congressman Pat Ryan. He's a New York Democrat who did two combat tours in Iraq, and he's pushing an amendment, and he got a full approval from the Armed Services Committee on a voice vote. And he's basically saying, listen, we want Secretary Hegseth to explain why each officer was withdrawn from these promotion lists. And it's highly unusual for a defense secretary to reach down at that level, the colonel level and the Navy captain level, and withdraw people from the list. And there's no explanation for this.
1: As you go through their bios, Tom, are there red flags? Is there anything you can see that might be the reason?
2: Well, it's funny you mention that, because I have the names of six of them, six of these officers. And get this, the Hill is trying to get the names of the other 18 officers. They don't even know who these officers are.
1: Okay, so they don't. There's not like a list out there.
2: Correct.
1: Where you can, got it.
2: So I'm looking at one of these officers. They've commanded at various levels, worked in legislative affairs in Capitol Hill. Another one, Iraq time, distinguished graduate, master's degree, worked with the Joint Chiefs of Staff. And I'm looking at some more here. Again, Iraq time.
1: Okay, so distinguished graduate, combat veteran.
2: And there's no indication here. And one more, there's an officer whose brother is also an officer in the military. So everyone's scratching their heads. And I talked to a friend of one of these officers, right? And this friend told me, he said, this officer is dumbfounded. He said, I've done 30 years in the military, you know, no blemish on my record. I don't know why my name was withdrawn from the list, right?
3: And we should say, you know, Mary Louise, Tom and I have been looking into this. In order to be blocked or delayed a promotion, which is pretty uncommon, there has to be a real reason, like an egregious, you know, something you've done, you're under investigation, that kind of thing. And as far as we can tell, none of these

0: people who have been recently blocked or delayed promotions have any kind of investigation to them.
1: That's absolutely right.
2: So we said lawmakers are asking questions about this. I know y'all are asking questions about this. What does the Pentagon say when you say, why are these people not being promoted?
1: Well, back in March when they pulled some of these officers from the list, I reached out to Sean Parnell. He's the Pentagon spokesman.
2: Uh-huh.
1: And he said, quote, under Secretary Hegseth, military promotions are given to those who have earned them. Meritocracy, which reigns in this department, is apolitical and unbiased. But here's the thing we know about Secretary Hegseth. He has questioned officers in the past. Did this person get his job because of his race? Did this female officer get it because of her gender? We're done with this DEI thing. And I asked Congressman Ryan, I said, you know, what do you think's going on here? And he said, I think there are layered reasons for all of this. He said, part of it is Hegseth wants total loyalty, and anyone questioning him, like, he said, anyone with a sliver of independence gets axed. And he said, clearly, if you look at the stats, there's a racial and gender element here as well.
2: Is there any appeals process here, or can Pete Hegseth, or any defense secretary for that matter, block people's promotions for whatever reason they want? Do they have to explain it?
1: Well, again, as Kat was saying, you can pull someone off the list if there's an active investigation, if there's clear element of wrongdoing. But yeah, he can do it. Also, as we know, the officers serve at the pleasure of the president.
0: Right.
1: Right. So the Hegseth or anyone can go to the president and say, hey, this guy's got to go.
2: I guess it's just to zoom out a little bit. This obviously matters hugely to the people in question. Do we know, is there a way to measure what effect it may or may not be having on morale, on operational readiness or performance?
1: There's no question it's having an effect on morale. People I talk with who are in the military or in the retired community say there's an element of fear now at the Pentagon. You don't want to raise your head, raise your hand, say anything against the policy, or even question it. So I think clearly it has a problem with morale. And also, Congressman Ryan said, this could have an effect on recruiting as well.
2: That was NPR Pentagon correspondent Tom Bowman. You also heard correspondent Kat Lonsdorf. 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
3: When a beloved teddy bear or fluffy construction truck is not doing well, it may be time to see a doctor.
4: Don't throw away your stuffy. It can almost always be fixed, and we have magic fingers, and we can help.
2: Ruth Hassman's home in British Columbia is where you will find the Teddy Bear Hospital. Children and families mail or drop off patients leaking stuffing or missing eyes or bald from years of love, hoping they'll make a full recovery.
4: I have a huge dining room table that I've taken over, and it's my shop, and I've got stuffies all, you know, all over in various conditions.
3: And it's a lot more than just teddy bears.
4: I checked my Instagram. I've had over 63 different animals or, you know, dolls or whatever. So I hadn't realized that I had that many, but, you know, dogs and cats and monkeys and cows. And
2: more than 1,000 loveys made whole again by Hassman's needle and thread and some gentle care.
4: Sloth, Santa Claus, kangaroo, Bugs Bunny, and the list goes on.
3: Hassman has been taking in the stuffed family members for 15 years. And before that, she was sewing teddy bears from old coats and collecting critical supplies.
4: I have drawers and drawers of fabrics that I've kept because the bears are well used, and the stuffies that you can get in the thrift stores are fairly brand new. So I save things that are well used, and I'm able to use little pieces of fabric to fur graft some of the older bears.
2: Children often reach out to the teddy bear doctor to thank her for her and her team's help. And in at least one case, Hassman received a letter from the actual patient.
4: I get notes from the child, and I have one here that was actually the teddy bear wrote to me. So it's a picture of the bear. It says, thanks. And inside it says, thank you for saving my life. From Teddy to Dr. Ruth.
3: Aw, with her help, stuffies too frail to survive another round in the washing machine get second chances, extra years to provide comfort through bumpy bedtimes, movie marathons, and long road trips.
4: That's, you know, that's the other thing that in fixing these, it's keeping the memories alive.
2: Keeping the memories alive with plenty of time to make more, thanks to the Teddy Bear Doctor.

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2: 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KYUK's news director, Evan Erickson, will be talking with fishermen going in and out of the boat harbor here in Bethel. Again, that's this Friday from 1 to 2:30 p.m. on KYUK 640 a.m.

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A Ryan Kitner after Queen 12 years I've been sober.

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kin kin kin kin kin kin kin kin kin kin kin kin kin kin kin kin kin kin kin kin kin kin kin kin kin kin kin kin kin kin kin kin kin kin kin kin kin kin kin kin kin kin kin kin kin kin kin kin kin kin 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
1: 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My down object clear queen slew chicken in Wokluden, but after that, been good gabooted. Magutani, I will task like Nakuchi lambda van go on a storm with good. 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
1: Good morning. I just want to call say hi to Nikolai Larson. This is Joe Moses. I want to say hi and good to hear you on the radio. Thank you.

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0: 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Good morning.
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1: Hello.
0: Hi, good morning.
1: Yeah, we are the Hatton Chicken. We are not going to take me on the doctor or the sputter. 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Magoto, my tender, it's got no yokes, hate the university wood of taking on the toy, then the Magoon Jack Hook. We are not still look.
0: Come, Kaila, come to Nogum, Mary.

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1: Yeah, good morning, Mary, and good morning, Father.
2: Good morning.
1: Good morning. I'm going to ask you to ask you to ask you to ask you to ask you to ask you to ask you to ask you to ask you to ask you to ask you to ask you to ask you to ask you Kuju cakap mikuk kata kata sudali sudah amserah ni lagi. 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
0: Okay.
1: Yeah, could you tell me, Father? Good morning, okay, bye.
2: No, good, don't. Doka, just a big one, all the narration and gag me, Kanrai, Amstakutam, Achtungat Lam, Nan Naksaram, Yum Naksaram, Sitting Yin, Tatu. 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He was in me. Kan lalu

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2: 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KYUK's news director Evan Erickson will be talking with fishermen going in and out of the boat harbor here in Bethel. 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

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As he handed me a drink,

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2: I'm Jared Martineau. This is Reclaimed, and we've got something very special for you today to kick off our celebration of National Indigenous History Month. An Indigenous dance party mix from the one and only DJ Kokum. She's assembled some of her favorite songs by Indigenous artists from across Turtle Island, starting with this one from Ace and Abby. Turn it up, and let's get into the vibes from DJ Kokum on Reclaimed.

sounds of DJ Cookham's indigenous dance party mix, and this song is Higher from Anishinaabe producer Boogie the Beat, featuring guest vocals from Sebastian Gaskin. I'm Jared Martineau, this is Reclaimed on CBC, and I hope you're enjoying this mix as much as I am. Let's get back into the mix from DJ Cookham.

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1: 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You are strong. And you matter.
2: You're rocking to an indigenous dance party mix from DJ Kokum. And what you're hearing right now is Nitokska from Nitsitapi, DJ producer and radio host Blackfoot, repping the Siksika Nation in southern Alberta. This is Reclaimed on CBC. I'm Jared Martineau, and I hope y'all are feeling hyped out there. Let's get back into the beats in this continuous music mix from the one and only DJ Kokum.

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Hey, you're deep in the world of indigenous techno right now with this fire collab. Nokomis's Echo from Classic Roots and Shove. I'm Jared Martineau, this is Reclaimed, and you can listen live from anywhere in the world. Just head to the CBC Listen app and click the local tab. You're hearing a very special indigenous dance party mix from DJ Cookum today to kick off our celebration of National Indigenous History Month. Cookum is one of the most sought-after DJs in Indian country. She reps the Alexis Nakota Sioux Nation and Cold Lake First Nations in Alberta, and you might also know her as the official tour DJ for the Snotty Nose Res Kids. She put together the entire music mix you're hearing today, and coming up you'll hear a classic dance party tune from Redmoan. Let's get into more from DJ Cookum right here on Reclaim.

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A sweet tune from Indigo V, This Is Always About Me. And it's the closing track in the Indigenous Dance Party mix that you've been hearing today from the incredible DJ Cookum. A big thanks, Hi Hi and Masi Cho, to Cookum for kicking off our celebration of National Indigenous History Month with such an amazing selection of sounds. 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This is Reclaimed, I'm Jared Marno, and I hope you've enjoyed the guest DJ mix today. 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Our show is produced by Travis Pereira, Spiros Georgiou, Lauren Hancock, Judith Lynch, and me. Join me again next week for another special guest DJ mix to celebrate National Indigenous History Month. I'll see you then. Hi, hi, Miigwech, and Masi Cho for listening.

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1: Back in 1927, I had a little farm and a cold out heaven. Well, the price is up and the rain come down and I haul my crops all into town. I got the money, bought clothes and groceries, fed the kids and raised the family. The rain, it quit and the wind got high and a black old dust storm filled the sky. And I swapped my farm for a Ford machine and I poured it full of this gas Eileen. And I started rocking and rolling over the mountains and deserts and stuff like that to California.

a hot motor and a heavy load. I was going pretty fast, wasn't even stopping, bouncing up and down like popcorn popping. Had a breakdown, some kind of a nervous bust down or some kind. There was a feller there, a mechanic feller, said it was engine trouble. Way up yonder in the mountain curves, way up yonder in the piney wood, I give that rolling Ford a shove, and I was going to coast as fur as I could. Commence rolling, picking up speed. It was a hairpin turn, and I didn't make it. Man alive, I'm telling you, the fiddles and the guitars really flew. That Ford took off like a flying squirrel, and a

You could read a magazine right through it. Always have thought and always had figured that if it had been just a little bit thinner, some of these here politicians could have seen through it.

U.S. mail, because I was born in a South Georgia town on a Sunday morning. Now, Georgia just happens to occupy a place in the southeastern portion of these United States. Now, that's a fact, buddy, and you know it well. So I just call myself the U.S. mail. M-A-L-E, son, that's me. Now, said all that to say all this. I've been a-watching the way you've been a-watching my miss. For the past 3 weeks, you've been hot on the trail. You kind of upsetting the U.S. mail. Now you touch her once with your greasy hand, I'm gonna stretch your neck like a long rubber band. 'Cause she's wearing a ring that I bought on sale, so that makes her cry.

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Always check the weather before you leave on a trip. 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
1: Hi, this is Norman Jopp from Bethel Search and Rescue. If you get lost while traveling in a storm, make your shelter by your snow machine and do not panic. It is important to stay put. 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

Then I awake and look around me at these four gray walls that surround me. And I realize that I was only dreaming. For there's a guard and there's a sad old padre. Arm in arm we'll walk at daybreak, when again I'll touch the green, green grass of home.

0: Hello, everyone. This is your Action News reporter with all the news that is news across the nation on the scene at the supermarket. There seems to have been some disturbance here. Pardon me, sir. Did you see what happened?
1: Yeah, I did. I was standing over by the tomatoes, and here he comes, running through the pole beans, through the fruits and vegetables, naked as a jaybird. And I hollered over to Ethel. I said, "Don't look, Ethel!" And it's too late. She'd already been in the sink. He comes.

0: gas station. 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
1: Yeah, I see. I was just in here getting my car checked, and he disappeared out of the traffic. Come streaking around the grease right there. Didn't have nothing on but a smile. I looked in there, and Ethel was getting her cold drink. I hollered, "Don't look, Ethel!" And it's too late. She'd already been mooned. Flashed her right there in front of the shop, so...
2: Yeah,

0: baseball playoff. 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
1: Yeah, see. Hey, Tom, I was just going down there to get Ethel a snow cone. Here he come, right out of the cheap seats. Dribbling. Right down the middle of the court. Didn't have on nothing but his head. Made a hook shot and got out through the concession stand. I hollered up at Ethel. I said, "Don't look, Ethel!" It was too late. She'd already got a free shot. Grandstand. Right there in front of the home plate.
2: What is it calling the street?
1: Here comes again. Who's that with it? Ethel! Is that

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2: Kanram ayo kutikka umyakaksuku litnaurat litskat pitksuku umyakaksuku asagalutung litnauskat mikilangut unnokakan tupaskiuluki unnokakan talis kiuluki talis unnokakan inakskiuluki

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As some of y'all never been down south too much, I'm gonna tell you a little bit about this so that you understand what I'm talking about. Down there we have a plant that grows out in the woods and the fields. Looks something like a turnip green. Nearby call it poke salad. Poke salad. You know a girl lived down there and she'd go out in the evenings and pick her a mess of it. Carry it home and cook it for supper. Cause that's about all they had to eat. They did all right.

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0: Hi, I'm Leanne Hansen. We know that you can't be everywhere, but we can. 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

First thing I ever knew was going was a lonesome whistle blowing and a yelling scream of growing up the ride on a freight train leaving town, not knowing where I was bound. The one steering me right at mama's back, one and only rebel child.

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But all of Matt's sisters

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I've lost count of the hours, and I've lost track of the days. In fact, I've lost just about everything since you went away. Everything that is, except the memories you left me. And that's one thing that no one can mar. I don't know who you're with. I don't even know where you've gone. My only hope is that someday you might hear this song, and you'll know that I wrote it.

Heart is like an eternal fire. For every day it burns hotter, and every day it burns higher. And I haven't been able to put out one little flicker, not even with all of these tears. My friends all think I'm crazy.

rivers. I can't remember when he wandered around. Well, that old fella did a heap of work. Spent his whole life walking plowed ground. He had a one-room shack not far from us, and, well, we was about as poor as him. He had one old mule he called Midnight, and I trailed along after them. He used to plow them rows straight and deep, and I'd come along there behind, busting up clods with my own bare feet. Old Rivers was a friend of mine. The sun would get high and that mule would work, and old Rivers would finally say, whoa. He'd wipe his brow and lean back in the reins and talk about a place he's gonna go. He'd say, one of these days, I'm gonna climb that mountain, walk up there among them clouds, where the cotton's high and the corns are growing.

crops is dry. Down near them in, Mom said, son, you know old rivers die. Sitting here now in this new plowed earth, trying to find me a little shade. With the sun beating down across the fields, I see that mule, old rivers, and me. Now, one of these days, I'm gonna climb that mountain, walk up there among them clouds, where the cotton's high and the corns are growing, and there ain't no fields to plow. With the sun beating down across the fields, I see that mule, old rivers, and me.

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1: Hi, this is Norman Jaffe from Bethel Search and Rescue. Wise to stay on the snow machine trail or the ice road and be wary of all single tracks. Just because one person made it doesn't mean you will. 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

0: Good morning. President Trump again claims his threats of more bombings pushed Iran to make a deal. He also called that deal a little conceptual, while Iran says they haven't agreed. What's going on? It's Morning Edition from NPR News. Trump's budget calls for cutting all of the U.S. Forest Service R&D funding. I'm Steve Inskeep.
1: And I'm Leila Fadel. The head of the agency asks for NPR's help to change the narrative that it's stopping research. Also, the latest on the president's mission to rename the Kennedy Center. And the lead singer of the 90s ska band, Sublime, died just before their biggest album came out. Now his son has gotten the band back together. It's Friday, June 12th. On this day in 1967, the Supreme Court struck down bans on interracial marriages. The news is next.
2: Live from NPR News in Washington, I'm Corva Coleman. A key surveillance program that lets the U.S. collect intelligence abroad is going to expire today. This is Section 702 of the Foreign Intelligence Surveillance Act, or FISA. Lawmakers have opposed the incoming acting director of National Intelligence, Bill Pulte. He's a supporter of President Trump. Pulte runs an agency overseeing mortgages and has no intelligence background. Trump is nominating federal prosecutor Jay Clayton for the permanent job as DNI. Delaware Democratic Senator Chris Coons says it's possible Congress will vote to extend the FISA measure.
3: We can if someone other than Bill Pulte is acting DNI or if someone else is confirmed as DNI. With the House out of session for a week, it won't happen soon. It won't have any significant impact on FISA operations in the next few weeks.
2: He spoke to NPR's Morning Edition. There's a lack of clarity around a potential peace deal with Iran. President Trump says one is close. Iran's foreign ministry says no deal has been finalized. An Israeli airstrike in Lebanon has damaged a UNESCO-listed World Heritage site. It's in the southern city of Tyre. NPR's Jane Araf has details.
4: The ancient port of Tyre is an important Roman site, conquered by Alexander the Great and key to a powerful maritime empire. On Sunday, an Israeli airstrike cracked some of the 2,000-year-old walls, damaged columns, and shifted ancient capitals in what is known as the Egyptian port. An antiquities official, Nader Saklawi, tells NPR. He says some of the damage was caused when metal parts of a generator went flying following a strike that destroyed a century-old heritage house. Israel says it is launching attacks on Hezbollah in Tyre on Lebanon's southern coast. It did not say what it was targeting in that strike Sunday. Jane Araf, NPR News, Beirut.
2: The Men's World Cup soccer tournament has begun. Public transit agencies across the U.S. will move millions of fans to World Cup matches. NPR's Joel Rose reports there are already tensions at the main rail hub in New York City.
5: NJ Transit is so worried about problems at New York's Penn Station that it's chartered two large boats to ferry fans across the Hudson River after matches, if necessary. The agency's CEO, Chris Kaluri, says he told a top aide to start working on a backup plan during a recent string of infrastructure failures at Penn Station.
6: Lance, I think I texted you at some like ungodly hour and said, yeah, we're going to need a bigger boat.
5: Kaluri says he will not hesitate to blame any rail problems on Amtrak, which owns Penn Station and the nearby tracks. Amtrak officials say they're prepared to deliver smooth and reliable service. The first match in New Jersey is set for Saturday. Joel Rose, NPR News.
2: This is NPR. A bridge connecting the U.S. and Canada won't open immediately. There's supposed to be a ribbon cutting today for the span that connects Detroit with Windsor, Ontario. President Trump wants to block the bridge opening unless his administration gets more trade concessions from Canada. The Trump administration says it is immediately suspending funding for homelessness programs in Los Angeles. The administration is citing financial mismanagement.

0: management. NPR's Jennifer Ludden reports federal officials say they will investigate the local agency that oversees the money.
1: The move is the latest blow to the Los Angeles Homeless Services Authority, or LASA, which has long coordinated services for both L.A., city, and county. Last year, audits found it failed to properly track spending or the outcome of programs. The county then said it would pull its local money out of the agency, and the city of L.A. was considering the same. Now, the federal housing agency HUD says it will investigate whether LASA broke any laws in its handling of federal contracts. In a statement, the local agency said it's already working to improve oversight. L.A. Mayor Karen Bass noted that homelessness there has finally come down the past 2 years and said HUD's actions would jeopardize that progress. Jennifer Ludden, NPR News.
0: This is the anniversary of the Air India crash in the city of Ahmedabad, India, just after takeoff. 260 people were killed. One passenger survived the crash of the Boeing 787 known as a Dreamliner. A preliminary report said two switches that controlled the jet's fuel supply were turned off. 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

0: It's Morning Edition from NPR News. I'm Leila Fadel.
1: And I'm Steve Inskeep. Judging by his words, President Trump shifted from one reality to another in the course of a day.
0: The president said Thursday morning that the U.S. was planning new strikes on Iran. By the afternoon, the president talked of a peace deal already agreed to that could be signed, quote, soon. There's no confirmation that either of the president's contradictory claims were true. Iran says it has not agreed yet. This is the latest of the president's many sudden shifts on Iran, which again moved the stock market.
1: NPR international correspondent Aya Batraoui has been trying to sort out what, if anything, is really happening. Aya, good morning.
2: Good morning, Steve.
1: Or I should say good afternoon in the Middle East where you are.
2: Yes.
1: Setting aside the president's words, what has actually happened in the war this week?
2: It's been a week of whiplash attacks that threaten to unravel the entire ceasefire. And that's because this is a tenuous ceasefire that's neither a full peace nor a full-blown war, and it can quickly spiral. You know, after Israel bombed Lebanon's capital, Beirut, on Sunday, we saw Iran firing missiles at Israel in defense of the Iran-backed Hezbollah. Then Israel bombed Iran, and even Yemen's Houthis started launching missiles at Israel. And then Iran downed an American helicopter on Monday as the U.S. is trying to move ships through the Strait of Hormuz. And twice the U.S. attacked Iranian military sites this week in Iran, including hitting water reservoirs that thousands of people in Iran rely on for drinking water. We also saw the U.S. disabling three ships heading to Iranian ports as part of a naval blockade on Iran. But, Stephen, one of those attacks, three Indian sailors were killed. And throughout all of this, Iran is attacking U.S. bases in Kuwait, Bahrain, and Jordan.
1: Wow, pretty violent week. But the president is now making this statement. He has said multiple times that peace is at hand. What is he saying this time?
2: He's basically calling it a done deal now. Here's what he told reporters at the White House yesterday about Iran.
3: And they've all approved the deal. Everybody's approved the deal. Now we'll get it finished up, and hopefully that'll be done.
2: So, Steve, while he's saying everyone has approved the deal, he's leaving out a clear timeline for when that can happen. He says it could happen in the next few days with the two sides signing a deal in Europe. But Iran says it's not yet done. Iran's foreign ministry says a deal has not been finalized. And Iranian media say that 2 weeks ago, there was almost

0: almost a deal in place, but they say Trump added new demands. But what we know is Trump does want this war to end. This war is unpopular among Americans. This week, inflation hiked past 4% in the U.S. That's the highest in several years with gas prices up. So Trump's singular focus now is on getting the Strait of Hormuz open again. And any deal that extends the ceasefire so both sides can lift their blockades in the Gulf won't include nuclear talks. That'll come later. But for that oil to flow through the strait again, you know, Iran has its demands. They continue to demand an end to Israel's war in Lebanon, which Israel so far isn't willing to do. They want assurances that they won't be bombed again, and they want the U.S. to unfreeze billions of their dollars.
1: You're telling us all this, of course, from Dubai in the United Arab Emirates. What do some of Iran's neighbors, like the one you're in, think of all this?
0: Well, Qatar, for example, has been taking on a bigger role in mediating. This week, Qatari officials were in Iran, and yesterday, Trump and Qatar's emir held a call in which messages from Iran were exchanged, and it's possible that is why Trump called off more attacks. But the United Arab Emirates, where I am, Steve, has also shifted its tone from being hawkish on Iran to aligning more with other countries in the region about ending this war. So this really leaves Israel as the only country railing against a diplomatic track. We've seen how that's led to heated conversations between Trump and Israel's prime minister, and both men face elections this year in which this war is playing a big part.
1: NPR international correspondent Aya Batraoui in Dubai. Thanks so much.
0: Thanks, Steve.
2: Let's bring Aaron David Miller into the conversation. He served as a negotiator and advisor on the Middle East for the State Department under both Democratic and Republican presidents. He's now a senior fellow at the Carnegie Endowment for International Peace. Good morning and welcome back to the program.
3: Morning, Layla. Great to be here with you.
2: In the span of just a few hours, President Trump went from threatening Iran with more attacks and the seizure of Kharg Island to announcing a, quote, great settlement of the war. He even said, quote, we ended the war with Iran. Could a dramatic shift, like the president describes, really have happened this quickly?
3: No, and we've been here before. There's a bit of wash, rinse, and repeat here. I think by CNN's count, this is the 39th time the president, including yesterday, 39th time the president has basically put out a statement indicating we're on the cusp of an actual deal. I think it's reasonable to assume, and it is an assumption, that we are closer than ever, but ever actually has been extremely difficult to define when you're talking about Donald Trump and U.S.-Iranian negotiations.
2: Can Americans, U.S. allies, and foes like Iran believe the United States when the president is constantly changing the narrative so dramatically from threats of all-out war to close to peace to all-out war?
3: It's hard. We've undermined our credibility, I think, by wandering all over the parking lot. That's what happens in a war of choice when in essence, you don't define your objectives and you overestimate your own capacities and underestimate the capacity of the adversary. As you put it, suggested, we have no formal confirmation from the Iranians, and I suspect that they'll want to put some distance between the recent military action that the U.S. undertook to suggest that they're not coming to the table to sign any sort of agreement under pressure.
2: Prior to Thursday's announcement of a potential deal, negotiations stalled. And as we heard from our correspondent, Aya Batraoui, there was a lot of violence up until today. What does that suggest to you about what might have happened, is still happening at the negotiating table?
3: I mean, I think you've got two parties. And the Iranians, I think, their pain threshold is a bit higher. They think they're winning. I don't think they're delusional. It's a brutal, repressive, authoritarian regime. But I think it's taken advantage of this war of choice to weaponize geography and directly challenge the United States, which is new. The late departed Supreme Leader Ali Khamenei would have been very cautious, very risk-averse in terms of challenging the U.S., and the Iranians have done that. The question is whether they've reached the conclusion that they squeezed enough out of the United States in order to agree to this memorandum of understanding, which I hope isn't going to turn into a memorandum of misunderstanding.
2: I mean, so far, we haven't heard from the Iranians that they've actually agreed to this deal. Both Iran and the U.S. have claimed to have the upper hand with control of the Strait of Hormuz, that key waterway. Who do you think is really in control, and could that change in the next few days?
3: Look, the Iranians have weaponized geography. Yeah, their nuclear program, they want to become a nuclear latent weapon state. That is to say, have all the elements that is required to produce a weapon, the physical material, weapon, the miniaturization of the warhead, the computer modeling, the delivery system, without perhaps making a decision to actually acquire a weapon. But their new nuke, so to speak, is straits. And I think the straits will, in fact, open, but we're going to live, I think, from here on in with the ever-present reality that whenever something goes wrong or whenever the Iranians want anything, they can constrain shipping there.
2: Mm. You mentioned earlier that this leadership in Iran is directly challenging the United States. I mean, what do we know about Iran's leadership at this point and their willingness to embrace U.S. terms for a deal?
3: You know, I have to be honest here. I'm not an Iranian expert. I don't play one on television. I think there's a degree of opacity here with respect to what we really know about who's making the decisions and how they're being made. I think it's quite clear that Mojtaba al-Khamenei

0: the late leader's son, is involved in this process. They're invoking his name. He was apparently injured. How long it's going to take him, or whether or not he'll ever emerge with the influence that his father had, is unclear. The Islamic Revolutionary Guard Corps, the Basiji commanders, the security intel guys, I think it's safe to say that they are making the decisions. And as someone said, we've gone from divine power in Iran to hard power. And these guys basically have now survived the onslaught of the United States, the world's most formidable military power, and the region's most formidable military power, Israel. And in a way, they've called our bluff and gotten through this. So they're going to emerge emboldened, weakened in certain respects, but emboldened and capable of projecting their power.
1: And really quickly, I mean, even if there is a memorandum of understanding, the Iran nuclear deal took years to negotiate. Do you see this playing out over the course of months or years?
0: Like weeks and months. And these negotiations are going to represent the combination of root canal operations and migraine headaches. They are going to be incredibly painful if, in fact, they continue.
1: Aaron David Miller is a longtime diplomat who's now with the Carnegie Endowment for International Peace. Thank you again for your time.
0: Thanks, Lila.
2: Pope Leo is finishing a visit to Spain by focusing on refugees. He told those gathered on the island of Gran Canary that the gospel demands the world must act. NPR religion correspondent Jason DeRose reports.
3: Pope Leo's visit to Spain's Gran Canary highlights a theme of his ministry, the care Christians are called to extend to migrants in need. In this case, people fleeing famine, war, and abuse. The Pope spoke at a port where refugees arrive from Africa, notorious for its squalid conditions, known as the Dock of Shame.
4: Aquí hay personas recuperadas del mar.
3: Speaking in Spanish, Leo said, here there are people rescued from the sea and lifeless bodies recovered from the waters. He went on to say the church cannot ignore any place where hunger, thirst, violence, fear, or exile continue to wound human dignity.
4: También hoy existen monstruos.
3: Leo told those gathered that today monsters lurk in the waters.
4: Mafias
3: of human traffickers who enslave women and children, and the monster of indifference, those who allow the poor to be swallowed by exploitation. Rebuking hardline immigration policies of many governments worldwide, he called on civil authorities to respect human dignity, saying it's not enough to just reinforce borders. He said humanity shouldn't grow accustomed to counting the dead, and that human dignity has no passport.
4: Cada barca que llega no trae solo migrantes.
3: Pope Leo challenged those gathered on Gran Canary and those listening around the world to regard every refugee boat that arrives as bringing more than just migrants. They bring a question, he said. What kind of world have we built if so many must risk death in search of life?
4: Para buscar vida.
3: Jason DeRose, NPR News.

on the next Fresh Air, an interview with Marjane Satrapi, the Iranian-French author of the graphic novel Persepolis, about growing up in Iran during and after the Islamic Revolution. She died last week. Also, actor Andrew

0: Andrew Scott, the hot priest in Fleabag, Moriarty in the series Sherlock, and co-star of the new film Pressure. 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
2: 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I'm Leila Faldin.
3: I'm Steve Inskeep.
4: And I'm A. Martinez. They were one of the breakthrough bands of 1996 and also one of that year's great tragedies. Sublime scored three huge hits with their major label debut.

But lead singer Bradley Nowell didn't live to see the band's success. He died of a heroin overdose before the album's release. His son Jacob was just 11 months old at the time. Jacob is now 30, and with his dad's old bandmates, he has reformed Sublime. Today, they release their first album since Bradley's death. It's called Until the Sun Explodes.

0: It's freaky, right? He sounds just like his dad. Jacob Nowell says he was conflicted about whether or not he would strap his dad's shoes on his feet.
1: I wanted to be respectful and approach it with the right level of tact and make sure there's something that, first and foremost, a Bud and Eric wanted. It's truly their band. They were the closest to my father, and it was something that I myself really never wanted any part of because of just how much an emotional weight and responsibility there is behind it. So I would say, if anything, it happened completely at the right time.
2: My name is Jacob Nowell. This is Sublime.
0: I remember on April 14th, 2024, you played Coachella with Eric Wilson and Bud Gaw, the two members of Sublime. You used your dad's guitar. Bud used his very well-known green drum kit. Were you worried that people would say, well, he's not his father? Or I mean, what were you thinking that people might react?
1: Oh, I mean, how much time do you have? How long of an interview is this? Yeah. I mean, a lot, man. Yeah, it was. Most people say, like, oh, you must be having so much fun and really living the dream. It's like, well, you know, I'm a professional singer. I've basically been offered a gig to fill in for a pre-established and beloved singer that some people regard as legendary. So that's already, like, kind of a big ask. There was an added element, too, of, well, I'm related to this original guy. And that performance was uncomfortable. I'm proud that I did it and proud that I faced this dragon in my life. I think we have to do it to move forward.
0: Now, you were 11 months old when your father, Bradley, died of a heroin overdose.
1: That's right.
0: I'm in my 50s now. My real father is in his 80s, and he lives in South America. I've only spoke to him in person three times.
1: Oh, wow.
0: So I don't want a relationship with him, but I would want to know a lot about him because it would help fill in holes about myself. Is that something that you share? Like, is there things about you that because you didn't get to know your father, that maybe you're like trying to fill in the gaps here and there?
1: Yes, that's exactly right. And wow, the fact you've had that experience, it is intensely human, right? Like we're always trying to fill in those gaps and those holes. Like, why do I do these things? Why am I these ways? These insecurities or these confidences that I have in myself, where do they stack up in relation to this person that is responsible for half of my genetic makeup? You know, it's something that I'm curious of too. So yeah, I'd say through getting to do this work, I have been able to connect with this idea of my father in a very different way.
0: No, it's funny because, yeah, when I react a certain way to something and no one else in my family has ever reacted that way. And I'm thinking, is that the way he reacted?
1: Yes.
0: You know, is that where I get that, you know?
1: Yeah. And I've gotten that comment from my family before, too. Like the way I answer the phone or that I laugh at things or when people hear like eerie similarities in my voice and my vocals in comparison to my dad's.

0: you know, about a year ago when I heard the lead single off the new album, Ensenada. I was listening to it and I was like, okay, I know this is not Bradley. I know this is Jacob, but it felt like a vocal resurrection.
1: Oh, that means a lot, man. That was the goal, honestly. Okay. Like, we wanted to make something that was in an exaltation of the mythological work, something that was close but without trying to imitate.

0: Does that, though, put you in a tricky spot artistically to sound so much like your father?
1: Yes. Yeah, there's a tight rope. I have my outlets with my band, like Jacob's Castle, which we've only put out one record, and then I kind of had to slow down so I could, you know, give my full attention to Sublime and sort of like stepping into this role that was always like taboo for me to step into because I didn't want to. But the biggest unexpected thing that is how much I truly fell in love with the sound of this band. And I'm not just saying that. I finally got it.
0: You said the last Sublime record that will ever be made is self-titled. That means the big hit from 1996, Sublime.
1: Correct.
0: Yeah. And you also said there's no replacing history, period. Until the Sun Explodes, the album is an epilogue.
1: Yeah, I mean, that's why, in a lot of ways, that's sort of why the album is called Until the Sun Explodes. It means in perpetuity, you know. There won't be another Sublime record until the sun explodes in the sky, and who knows if we'll even get to see that. What Sublime is my father and his friends all working together. Anything else is just some sort of pale imitation. So what we're doing now, I think, is what I would imagine could be the closest possible thing, authenticity-wise, to those old days. Yeah. Well, it only goes to the sun explodes, and I'd only hope that you know I
0: owe you my life. That's Jacob Noel, frontman for Sublime. The band's first album in almost 30 years is titled Until the Sun Explodes. Jacob, thanks.
1: This was awesome. Thank you very much. I appreciate you.
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3: Robert Coles was a child psychiatrist who worked with black school children desegregating the South. At the end of his life, he was reunited with one of them, civil rights activist Ruby Bridges.
4: And I said, you did a really good thing and you've had an amazing life. And he said, you think so? And I said, you did a really good thing.
3: Ruby Bridges remembers Robert Coles on All Things Considered from NPR News.

0: Live from NPR News in Washington, I'm Dave Mattingly. President Trump says he expects the U.S. and Iran to sign an agreement within days to end the war. The president called off additional airstrikes against Iran yesterday after saying the two countries had reached a deal. However, Iran's foreign ministry says no agreement's been finalized. Aaron David Miller served as a negotiator and advisor in the Middle East for the State Department under Democratic and Republican presidents. He says Iran will want to send a message in any agreement with the U.S.
1: I suspect that they'll want to put some distance between the recent military action that the U.S. undertook to suggest that they're not coming to the table to sign any sort of agreement under pressure.
0: He was speaking to NPR's Morning Edition. President Trump says the U.S. naval blockade of Iranian ports will remain in place until an agreement is signed. The Trump administration says it's suspending federal funding meant to curb homelessness in Los Angeles, citing financial mismanagement. More than 400,000 homes and businesses in the Midwest are still without power this morning as a result of strong storms. They included tornadoes. The vast majority of outages are in two states, Illinois and Indiana. Thousands of outages are also reported in Michigan and Wisconsin. One storm death is in Iowa. This is NPR News. In Minnesota, Vance Belter has pleaded guilty to federal charges in the slayings of the state's former House Speaker, Melissa Hortman,

0: and her husband, and the wounding of a state senator and his wife. Belter changed his plea to guilty on 6 federal charges after prosecutors said they would not seek the death penalty. Belter was sentenced to 2 consecutive life terms plus 40 years. The couples were shot at their homes nearly a year ago when Belter showed up during the night disguised as a police officer. He still faces state charges. There's new research on workers in the medical field and their ability to prevent the leading cause of maternal mortality worldwide. Ari Daniel reports.
1: Postpartum hemorrhage, or excessive bleeding after childbirth, affects 27 million women each year and kills 43,000. In the delivery room, it can be a race against time, says Adam Duval, professor of maternal health at the University of Oxford.
2: If you intervene early enough, you can then give treatments promptly.
1: To do so, Duval says it's essential to measure the blood loss rather than merely eyeballing it, which allows medical workers to identify and treat these hemorrhages with multiple interventions simultaneously. Altogether, in a trial across 4 African countries, this approach saw a 60% reduction in severe bleeding. For NPR News, I'm Ari Daniel.
0: I'm Dave Mattingly, NPR News.

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1: This is Morning Edition from NPR News. I'm Leila Fadel.
2: And I'm Steve Inskeep. Today is a deadline for the Kennedy Center to stop promoting President Trump. A judge said the Washington Arts Center must remove Trump's name from all of its branding, including the marble front of its building in Washington. They were in the middle of complying when they chose another course. NPR's Elizabeth Blair, what are they doing?
3: The Kennedy Center's Board of Trustees on Thursday decided to appeal the ruling. Just to back up a little bit, U.S. District Judge Christopher Cooper ruled on two lawsuits, one from Representative Joyce Beatty, who is an ex officio board member of the Kennedy Center, meaning she serves on the board because of her role as an elected official. Another suit was from a coalition of cultural and preservation groups. The judge ruled that it was, quote, crystal clear that the Kennedy Center was intended as a living memorial to its namesake and that only Congress could change that, so that Trump's name had to come down.
2: And initially, the Kennedy Center appointees, somewhat uncharacteristically for this administration, were complying with the court order rather than appealing it to a higher court. It seemed like that for a minute.
3: That's right. The center's general counsel sent a memo to staff telling them to start removing Trump's name from the logo, all indoor and outdoor signage, email signatures, and et cetera. And that was happening. The memo also said his name would come off the building. And people were expecting it to happen early this morning. There's a pretty active group of protesters who even set up a webcam from an apartment in the nearby Watergate to watch it happen. But his name is still there.
2: What's the case for keeping it the Trump Kennedy Center?
3: The government filed a motion for a stay, which says the Kennedy Center would be, quote, forced to squander time and money only to potentially revert back to the current name after appeal. They also say removing Trump's name will hurt the center's fundraising and will contribute to its financial decline. Now, ever since Trump took over the Kennedy Center, artists have canceled shows and ticket sales have plummeted.
2: Very interesting to say that it's squandering time and money to change the name of the Kennedy Center when the Kennedy Center board changed the name of the Kennedy Center. In any case, how have the plaintiffs responded, the people who want the name down?
3: Congresswoman Joyce Beatty is being represented by Norm Eisen of the Democracy Defenders Action and Nathaniel Zielinski of the Washington Litigation Group. In a joint statement, they write, quote, the Trump administration's 11th-hour gambit after waiting nearly 2 weeks evinces desperation. That is what they should be feeling.

0: because they don't have a legal leg to stand on, end quote. They have filed an opposition to the government's motion for a stay.
1: Okay, we'll continue listening for your reporting to see what happens next. Elizabeth, thanks.
0: Thank you, Steve.
1: That's NPR's Elizabeth Blair on the Kennedy Center.
2: More big cuts to federal funding for science are coming. President Trump has already canceled or suspended about a quarter of all funding for the National Science Foundation and National Institutes of Health. His latest budget proposes eliminating all forest research at the start of the summer fire season. NPR's Kirk Sigler reports.
3: Few public universities get more federal research funding than the University of Washington. And so the atmosphere on this leafy Seattle campus is tense, even in lower profile places once considered safe from White House politics, like the Forestry School. Here, U.S. Forest Service funding cuts would have immediate consequences as the West looks poised for an epic summer of fires and smoke.
4: You have time, I can show you the map. Sure. You have seen the map.
3: Fire ecologist Ernesto Alvarado is looking at a giant map of the U.S. on a computer. It shows where wildfire smoke is, where it's forecast to drift, as well as the harmful particulates in it. He zooms in on a wildfire burning in New Mexico.
4: So if someone is living in Ruidoso, New Mexico, which this fire is close to Ruidoso, they can go and see where the smoke is going to.
3: Alvarado and Forest Service colleagues at the nearby Pacific Wildland Fire Sciences Lab created this map. It's updated in real time with the help of a team of grad students and IT staff here at UW.
4: We need to bring new technology fast.
3: This taxpayer-funded tech is now widely used by governments, elite firefighting teams, and popular apps that people rely on when the smoke gets bad. It's the product, Alvarado says, of institutional knowledge developed through Forest Service research into smoke and fires.
4: You are integrating the knowledge and the science developed over decades by one team in Seattle.
3: But the Seattle Smoke Lab is now on a list of 56 out of 90 research stations identified for closure. It's part of the Trump administration's controversial Forest Service reorganization, including the relocation of its headquarters from D.C. to Utah. Morgan Varner is worried. He was a fire behavior scientist at the Seattle Lab until 2019.
5: There's a haphazard to it that I think is troubling from a scientist standpoint.
3: Current lab employees did not respond to interview requests, but Varner doubts most of the staff here will be willing to relocate. The lab was put in Seattle due to its international airport and major research university.
5: Seattle is a technology hub, and so the Forest Service lab, people may think that they're sort of backwoods, out measuring some trees, but this is a lab that is working with the brightest minds based in Seattle.
6: Okay, so I need you to help me change the narrative. We aren't closing research.
3: 2,700 miles to the east, U.S. Forest Service Chief Tom Schultz is sitting in the agency's soon-to-be former headquarters off the National Mall.
6: Research is important. Science is extremely important in this organization, and it has been.
3: But Schultz says the Forest Service has a $3 billion maintenance backlog, and closing or consolidating buildings that house some research stations will save money.
6: This administration is trying to be thoughtful as we move forward in terms of we involve the employees in so much of our discussions. We've got to get our budget under control. We knew we had a big shortfall coming in.
3: Schultz says science is still a priority, but his boss, President Trump's proposed budget for the Forest Service, zeroes out all research and development funding. The chief doesn't seem to think that will actually happen.
6: It was zeroed out in the 26 budget and zeroed out in the 27 budget. Congress did something different. We built an organizational structure based on what Congress has funded us to do. If Congress were to adopt the president's budget, then we will pivot accordingly.
3: If that were to happen, the U.S. Forest Service would be a skeleton of its former self, just as climate change is accelerating the frequency and severity of wildfires in the U.S. Back in Washington State, Dave Upthegrove, the elected public lands commissioner here, is standing in a popular trailhead near the Mount Baker Snoqualmie National Forest.
7: The research that's being done at these labs in Washington State helps inform our wildfire response and contributes to improving public safety for people throughout the state of Washington, particularly in rural areas.
3: Upthegrove, a Democrat, says early on in the Forest Service reorg, his agency was briefed often and assured that critical research would not be affected.
7: But recently, the Forest Service has gone radio silent, and we've not been able to get updates on the progress, the status, and the outcome of this work. So we are nervous.
3: Nervous as these lush Pacific Northwest woods he's standing in, once thought immune from major fires, could be flammable or at least choked in smoke in a matter of weeks. Kirk Sigler, NPR News, Seattle.
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0: look back on this day 10 years ago when a shooter at the Pulse nightclub in Orlando killed 49 people. That's next time, here and now.
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2: Good morning, I'm Layla Faldin. 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
4: 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I'm Steve Inskeep.
2: And I'm Layla Faldin. SpaceX begins selling its shares to the public today. It's the largest IPO ever. The Indicator's Darian Woods and Ricky Mulvey look at the NASDAQ rule changes that got it there.
5: SpaceX stock is hitting public markets, or really a sliver of the company is hitting public markets. SpaceX is offering about 4% of its shares in its IPO.
6: An IPO has always been a way to cash out earlier investors, but companies used to issue public stock to build factories and expand their businesses.
5: Now, companies like SpaceX can grow into trillion-dollar behemoths with private dollars. Alex Matturri is the former CEO of S&P Dow Jones Indices.
7: So for them, coming public isn't necessarily to raise new capital. It's a way to, you know, monetize their shares and putting a true price on the value of their company.
6: Now, the NASDAQ just changed its rules on how it adds companies to its index, the NASDAQ 100.
5: These rules came into being just a month before the SpaceX IPO. And it's no secret these rule changes will increase the demand for SpaceX stock.
6: The first rule change is that the NASDAQ dramatically reduced the time it takes for a big company to enter the index of its 100 largest companies.
5: Previously, the NASDAQ added and deleted companies from its index once per year. If a new company wanted to join the club, it had to trade for at least a few months.
6: Former CEO Alex Matturri says there's a reason for a waiting period. Stocks bounce up and down a lot just after they go public. He thinks that the NASDAQ isn't giving SpaceX enough time to settle down.
7: If you look at most IPOs, the price runs up, it collapses. You want to get to a point where there's a little more steady state.
5: So the first concern is that SpaceX, then other big IPOs, will be rushed into the NASDAQ 100 club before they settle down.
8: But that's not the most important rule change.
6: That's Campbell Harvey, a finance professor at Duke University. His beef is with how the NASDAQ now counts the size of the companies in its index.
8: The most important rule change was the so-called free float.
5: Free float just means how much of this company is available for sale to

0: general public.
1: The float for SpaceX is 4% of the company. This means that investors can only trade 4% of SpaceX on public markets. But the NASDAQ is saying that percentage doesn't really represent the size of the company for its index.
0: Instead, when SpaceX is added to the NASDAQ 100, it will weigh the company as if 3 times the number of shares are available for sale.
1: So what does this mean? Think of an index fund like a mutual fund where you have lots of stocks all together. So these funds

0: But still, these rules can create a mechanical imbalance.
1: By the time the retail investor gets into the market, the price will be inflated by this demand.
0: By the way, we did reach out to NASDAQ multiple times. We also asked them if these new rules will help or harm retail investors, and we did not get an answer.
2: Ricky Mulvey,
0: Darian Woods, NPR News.
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0: This is Morning Edition from NPR News. I'm Layla Faldin.
1: I'm Michelle Martin.
2: And I'm Steve Inskeep. The Minnesota man charged with killing a state lawmaker and her husband in attacks targeting Democrats has admitted to the crimes. He is expected to face life in prison without the possibility of release. Here's Matt Sepik of Minnesota Public Radio.
3: Even in an era of extreme political violence, Minnesota U.S. Attorney Dan Rosen said Vance Belter's attacks on lawmakers a year ago Sunday are hard to fathom.
4: With regard to what it is that controls the criminal mind and what drives a criminal to want to commit this sort of brutal murder and to do it as coldly as it was done, I wonder if any of us who live law-abiding lives will ever really be able to understand that sort of motivation.
3: In response to questions from his attorney in court on Thursday, the 58-year-old Belter admitted that he planned the rampage for months and drew up a handwritten hit list. He disguised himself as a police officer, put flashing lights on his SUV, and donned a silicone mask before pounding on the door of Democratic State Senator John Hoffman. When Hoffman answered, Belter opened fire on the lawmaker and his wife Yvette. Both survived multiple gunshot wounds. Their daughter Hope was there but was not hit. Belter then stopped near the homes of two other Democratic lawmakers but didn't encounter them. 90 minutes after shooting the Hoffmans, Belter went to the home of Representative Melissa Hortman. He shot Hortman's husband, Mark, in the doorway, rushed inside, and shot the former House Speaker at point-blank range just as real police officers arrived. Belter ran out the back and evaded law enforcement for 43 hours before he was captured near his home outside Minneapolis. A grand jury indicted Belter for stalking, murder, and gun crimes and gave federal prosecutors the go-ahead to determine if the death penalty would be appropriate. U.S. Attorney Rosen says the Justice Department took it off the table in exchange for Belter's guilty plea.
4: The direction that we had was that we will not seek the death penalty provided Mr. Belter enters into the plea agreement that you all saw him enter into today.
3: In a statement, the Hoffman family says there can't be true justice unless Americans treat people with respect, stop dehumanizing each other, and, quote, stop dividing our country with hate and rhetoric. For NPR News, I'm Matt Sepik in Minneapolis.
1: Carmelo Anthony and Austin Metcalf were both 17, both track athletes, both strong students, when they had a confrontation at a track meet. At some point, Metcalf pushed

0: Anthony, and Anthony stabbed Metcalf, killing him. After deliberating for just a few hours, a jury convicted Anthony of murder, and this week the judge sentenced him to 35 years in prison. To the prosecution, this was a straightforward case of unjustified violence, but many in the Frisco community do not see it that way. It has convulsed this rapidly growing and diverse suburb of Dallas, Texas, and become a national story. To ask why, we've called the Reverend Billy Eccles Richter, who is involved in an interfaith alliance there. He leads services at Grace Avenue United Methodist Church in Frisco. Reverend Billy, thanks so much for joining us.
1: Thank you for having me.
0: Well, first stating the obvious, Anthony, the accused, is black, and Metcalf, who was killed, is white. But how quickly did that fact become the dominant issue?
1: I don't really think it became the fact until after the tragedy occurred. This was not a white student seeking out a black student to attack them. This was not a black student seeking out a white student to retaliate or to push back. This was a track meet. These were two students from rival schools. Each school sets up their tent and says, this is our territory for our school. And apparently Carmelo Anthony came into the other school's tent, and that's when the dispute occurred.
0: Very soon after the killing, these right-wing provocateurs, led by a January 6th insurrectionist who was pardoned by the president, started leading these racist protests. He called for Carmelo Anthony to be lynched. How much has that contributed to the atmosphere there, or was that already there?
1: I think when somebody like that comes in, what they are able to do is to reach down to a small minority of people who have been sort of lurking in the shadows, waiting for someone to come along and to promote something that is bigoted. And one of the things that was very clear after this happened, the father of Austin Metcalf, when Jake Lang showed up here, said very clearly, we don't want you here, and you are not helping the situation by what you are espousing.
0: It's my understanding that Carmelo Anthony acknowledges that he had a knife. He acknowledges that he stabbed Austin Metcalf. His argument was that it was self-defense. It's my understanding that the reason some in the community are decrying this prosecution is racist, they say that a white student who felt similarly threatened by black students would have been treated more sympathetically by the authorities. Is that the basis of it?
1: I don't believe that to be the case. Some of the students that they presented as witnesses were African-American, who testified to the fact that Carmelo Anthony chose to reach into his backpack and pull out the knife. I want to just say, too, I think one of the things here is to talk about the difference between responsibility and blame. We want to assign blame. What I've discovered in my life is that when we do that, it takes any responsibility away from us. I think in this case, we have to all claim responsibility.
0: And why do you say that?
1: I say that because of the way we've taught children in our community that you should have a certain pride in your school. And I'm not saying that's necessarily a bad thing, but when that turns into this is our territory, we're going to defend our ground, that becomes problematic. And we have to all look at ourselves and say, how do we all accept some responsibility, as opposed to immediately jumping in and saying, oh, well, I know who's to blame.
0: How do you think people go forward from here?
1: Well, I think we've got to get back to a concept of neighborliness. And part of what that means is being able to learn from one another, to sit down together, to break bread together, to be hospitable with one another. We're all here and have been given the opportunity to share in something very, very special. Why are we trying to destroy that? And I think, again, part of it just simply is there are people that are afraid that they are losing their sense of their own territory.
0: That's Billy Eccles Richter. He's lead pastor at Grace Avenue United Methodist Church in Frisco, Texas. Pastor Eccles Richter, thanks so much for talking to me.
1: Thanks, Michelle. It's been a pleasure.

0: This is Morning Edition from NPR News. I'm Michelle Martin.
1: I'm Leila Fadel.
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0: Good morning. President Trump tried again to name an intelligence chief. He moved too late to reassure lawmakers so dismayed by his previous choice that they let a surveillance law expire. What happens now? It's Morning Edition from NPR News. The president has called peace negotiations with Iran, quote, boring. I'm Leila Fadel.
1: And I'm Steve Inskeep. He shows more excitement over building projects in the Capitol. Our correspondent surveys what's on the president's mind, judging by what he says. Also, Team USA plays in the World Cup today. And the British artist David Hockney has died, a man who believed painting could change the world. It's Friday, June 12th. 10 years ago today, a gunman killed dozens in Orlando's Pulse nightclub. In StoryCorps, we hear from one victim's daughter. The news is next.
2: Live from NPR News in Washington, I'm Korva Coleman. The stock markets opened last hour in New York. Billionaire Elon Musk's SpaceX company has now started selling shares on the NASDAQ stock exchange. Heard here. Stocks opened mixed this morning as SpaceX lifts off as a public company. NPR's Scott Horsley reports the Dow Jones Industrial Average climbed about 130 points in early trading.
3: SpaceX is looking to raise $75 billion by selling a small stake in the company to public investors. The funds would help to bankroll the company's space travel and artificial intelligence goals. Elon Musk will continue to control the vast majority of the company's shares, and the public offering will boost his already substantial fortune. Mortgage rates are inching higher. Freddie Mac says the average rate on a 30-year home loan is now just over 6.5%. Rates briefly dipped below 6% earlier this year, but bounced higher after the U.S. launched its war with Iran. Asian stocks rose sharply overnight. Scott Horsley, NPR News, Washington.
2: President Trump is floating a meeting with some top AI executives in coming days. NPR's Windsor Johnston says the president is expected to focus on ways the public can share in the wealth created by the tech industry.
4: As policyholders debate who should benefit from artificial intelligence, Cornell Tech professor Helen Nissenbaum says it's important to remember what AI is built on.
5: We get sucked into the idea that the machines are creating, rather than understanding that the machines are creating from what humans have created.
4: Nissenbaum argues that everyday Americans don't get compensated for AI using what it gleans from them. OpenAI has suggested a public wealth fund that could give all people a share of AI profits, while Anthropic has called for policies to help workers benefit if the technology displaces jobs on a large scale. Windsor Johnston, NPR News, Washington.
2: The U.S. men's national soccer team plays its first game of the FIFA World Cup tonight in Los Angeles. NPR's Becky Sullivan reports.
6: U.S. soccer has been planning for this World Cup for a long, long time. After the Americans failed to qualify for the World Cup back in 2018, they cleaned house and a new staff brought in a whole new generation of young players to develop. The 2022 tournament was a first test for the young squad. They reached the round of 16. Now they're older. The core is in their prime and they're playing here at home. Here's midfielder Tyler Adams.
7: This is, like, for me, the biggest opportunity to just really grow the game, like to inspire people, to show that American players are at the level of the rest of the world.
6: Paraguay is the first of the team's three group stage matches. Next up will be Australia, then Turkey, then the team hopes a run in the knockout round. Becky Sullivan, NPR News, Los Angeles.
2: You're listening to NPR. President Trump says a deal with Iran is very close and something could be signed in Europe within days. Iran's foreign minister has denied this. Yesterday, Trump threatened to bomb Iran heavily. Hours later, he walked that back, saying he'd canceled the attacks and an agreement was close. No details of an agreement have emerged. A new report suggests many aspiring teachers in the U.S. are not being adequately prepared to instruct students on how to read. NPR's Caden Mills has more.
8: The report from the National Council on Teacher Quality looks at more than 700 elementary teacher prep programs across the U.S. and finds only about half prepared educators to teach according to the science of reading. And very few programs adequately equip teachers to teach reading to English language learners, who make up a growing share of students. Federal testing shows a majority of students struggle to read at grade level. Lacking most in teacher prep programs is instruction on how to teach students to distinguish different sounds and recognize what letters they go

0: with, according to the report. The report also notes programs may be hiding from accountability by not participating in the review. Most programs that opted out had previously received failing scores. Caden Mills, NPR News.
1: Contemporary artist David Hockney has died at the age of 88, according to his publicist. Hockney, who was born in the United Kingdom, painted colorful views of California that led some to call him an icon. His pool scenes gained him much admiration. I'm Corva Coleman, NPR News.
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0: It's Morning Edition from NPR News. I'm Steve Inskeep.
1: And I'm Leila Fadel. Good morning. President Trump has named Jay Clayton to serve as the next Director of National Intelligence. Clayton is a federal prosecutor who has taken on national security cases. He also previously led the Securities and Exchange Commission. In a few minutes, we'll hear from Senator Chris Coons of Delaware about Clayton's prospects in the Senate. We start with more on Clayton's background.
0: NPR Congress reporter Eric McDaniel is here in the studio to talk us through this here in Studio 31. Eric, thanks for coming by once again.
2: Happy to.
0: You're getting to be a regular here. Appreciate that. Tell us more about Jay Clayton.
2: Well, in addition to being a federal prosecutor, like you mentioned, and former SEC head, Clayton was an accomplished attorney in the private sector. He currently serves as U.S. attorney for the Southern District of New York, and while there, his office has done a couple high-profile things, not least of which is the indictment of former Venezuelan President Nicolas Maduro. Clayton has been confirmed by the Senate before for the SEC, which is a good sign for his ability to be confirmed again. Not to mention his nomination follows up a pick last week by President Trump for an acting DNI, a different guy that went over like a lead balloon in the Capitol.
0: As this is happening, I'm thinking of the nominations for Attorney General at the start of the administration. Matt Gaetz was the nominee. Mm-hmm. Congress was horrified. Trump countered with Pam Bondi. Are you saying in the same way that Jay Clayton looks better by comparison?
2: I mean, members of Congress are making the comparison that Clayton seems more qualified, including top Democrats on the intelligence committees. Last week, the president named Bill Pulte to replace the current director of national intelligence, Tulsi Gabbard, on this temporary basis. Pulte's the current director of a federal housing finance agency, but he's best known as the guy who's used mortgage documents to allege that the president's perceived foes have committed fraud. All of them deny wrongdoing.
0: We heard Senator Mark Warner on NPR mm-hmm. saying that Pulte was the kind of person who would weaponize intelligence agencies against the public, really.
2: Right. In fact, it led Democrats like Warner to block the extension of a big deal spy tool, Section 702 of the Foreign Intelligence Surveillance Act, according to its parents. It allows the government to collect electronic communications of foreign nationals located outside of the U.S. each year. Think calls, texts, emails, and it's lapsing today in large part because of how mad folks were about the president naming Pulte in this acting capacity. And now, with the House on recess for a week, things aren't moving quickly to bring it back.
0: So it would be a while before Jay Clayton is confirmed, which means he can't do the job. Does that mean Bill Pulte, this person lawmakers objected to, will be the acting director for a while?
2: You know, it was unclear for a few hours, but President Trump actually addressed it in the Oval Office yesterday afternoon. He said Pulte would still be there for, quote, a short while, although he didn't say how long. It probably depends on that confirmation timeline.
0: Okay, let's get back to this surveillance tool, this law. How big a deal is it that it's lapsing for the moment?
2: Symbolically, it's a huge deal, but practically, probably not a huge deal. It's bad symbolically because it shows the president

0: is making decisions in a way that make Congress's job really hard. There's no reason he had to announce Pulte as the acting director of national intelligence when he did. He could have waited until this was renewed. He stepped on a rake for no reason, and it ultimately led to FISA expiring. Practically, though, FISA can still be used for many months under existing court authorization. So unless telecom companies stop providing electronic communications to the government, which I think is unlikely but not totally impossible, the government will still be able to use it without issue to keep track of big threats like to the World Cup or America's 250th celebrations.
1: So what's the timeline then for Clayton to get permanently confirmed and for this to be resolved?
0: It's coming up quick next Wednesday. They named the date almost immediately after his nomination.
1: Okay. Congress reporter Eric McDaniel, thanks so much.
0: Thanks so much.
2: Let's hear now what Senator Chris Coons thinks of Trump's new pick. The senator is a Democrat from Delaware who sits on the Foreign Relations Committee. Good morning, Senator, and thanks for being on the program.
3: Good morning, Layla. Great to be on with you again.
2: Do you believe Jay Clayton is qualified to be Director of National Intelligence?
3: Well, I voted against Jay Clayton to lead the SEC back in 2017, and I'm not convinced that he's a better nominee to lead our nation's intelligence apparatus, but he is certainly not as obviously awful as Bill Pulte. As your reporter was just correctly reporting, there was a bipartisan and strong and immediate pushback on having Bill Pulte have control of our nation's 17 other intelligence agencies and be the person responsible for access to all of that information. I'll keep an open mind about Jay Clayton, but what I've heard just in the last few days as I've looked at news accounts of his recent public stances is that he was very positive about President Trump's proposed $1.8 billion weaponization fund, something that had bipartisan opposition that could be used to pay off folks like those rioters at the Capitol on January 6th, since pardoned by Trump, who assaulted police officers.
2: So your concern is over that and not his background in national security? Because he does have experience, right?
3: He lacks the sort of deep experience and background in intelligence that the statute says the Director of National Intelligence should have.
2: Now, it doesn't define what extensive national security expertise means. Clayton's overseeing the prosecution of Venezuela's Nicolas Maduro and another case involving the commander of a militia backed by Iran. Does that meet the standard for you at all?
3: It doesn't. I was hoping for and expecting the nomination of someone like the deputy director of national intelligence, someone who's actually worked in the field for years, has had a security clearance for a long time, has been involved in intelligence collection and management. Look, this is another example of President Trump using every lever he has to go after perceived enemies and opponents and to advance people who've got that as their principal goal. Todd Blanche is also someone who's just been nominated to be the attorney general, and his seeming principal qualification has been his willingness to go after the president's enemies rather than using the tools of the Department of Justice to protect and defend the American people.
2: So you'll vote against his confirmation?
3: I will keep an open mind. I don't know everything about Jay Clayton. I did work well with him, and he was head of the SEC, although I opposed his nomination. And I listened closely to what Senator Mark Warner says. He's the ranking Democrat on intelligence. But it's a pretty high bar for me to be willing to confirm him.
2: Now, speaking of Senator Mark Warner, he says the administration needs to guarantee that Bill Pulte will not serve as acting DNI before he'd support an extension of the FISA intelligence authorization. And the administration seems to be saying, I mean, the president said he'll be there for a short time. Do you see a way that Congress can reauthorize the part of FISA that sunsets today?
3: We can, if someone other than Bill Pulte is acting DNI, or if someone else is confirmed as DNI. With the House out of session for a week, it won't happen soon. But as your reporter correctly conveyed, it won't have any significant impact on FISA operations in the next few weeks.
2: I want to get to Iran before I let you go. The president called off another wave of strikes. He says the United States has achieved, quote, a great settlement. But we've heard him say a peace deal was close many, many times before. Is there any reason in your mind to think this time is different?
3: No. President Trump has changed the justifications for this war and repeatedly said a peace deal is going to happen tomorrow. It's going to happen today. It's not going to happen at all. I'm going to obliterate Iran. We're going to destroy them. We're going to bomb them. This really undermines President Trump's credibility at home and abroad. And it concerns me deeply that he just doesn't have a clear strategy for getting out of this terrible situation in Iran that he's created.
2: Do you have any sense that your Republican colleagues in the Senate and in the House would take steps to restrain further military action against Iran at this point?
3: Well, the House passed with a bipartisan vote.

0: vote a War Powers Act resolution. And it's my hope that with one more Republican joining us in the Senate, we'll do the same in the Senate.
1: Democratic Senator Chris Coons of Delaware, thank you for your time.
0: Thank you, Layla.
1: And to note that we have asked multiple Republican lawmakers to join us. Those invitations remain open.
2: The U.S. men's national soccer team begins its World Cup run tonight in Los Angeles against Paraguay. NPR's Becky Sullivan has a preview.
3: It might seem straightforward to guess what will happen tonight. In FIFA's world rankings, the U.S. is 17th. Paraguay is number 41. So the U.S. is the clear favorite. But forward Tim Weah says it's not so simple.
4: We're going to the game with a lot of respect for Paraguay. And we know that they're going to be super, super aggressive, so we're going to have to match that. I mean, we saw that the last time we played them.
3: That last game he's talking about was in November. It was what's called a friendly match, but this one wasn't very friendly. In stoppage time, with Paraguay down 2-1 and racing to even it up, the ball rolled out of bounds, and a player from each team tried to grab it. Then neither let go, and soon their teammates came flying in, as heard here on TNT.
5: Things boiling over in stoppage time, and punches being thrown down there.
3: The U.S. won that game in the scorebook, and it won in a different way, too. For years, the character of the U.S. team had been laid back, calm, not aggressive, for better and for worse. Now, here they were, full of fight, as players rushed to back up their teammate, Alex Freeman, who was at the center of the scuffle. 7 months later, Freeman says he's ready for tonight's game to be another battle.
6: We know it's going to be that kind of game, right? So for us, it's to kind of make sure that we don't let our head loose, right? No silly stuff and red cards and yellow cards. So I think for us is to make sure that, you know, we're making the right decisions and just play in.
3: One of the biggest questions for the U.S. headed into the World Cup has been whether their best defender, the 25-year-old Crystal Palace standout Chris Richards, can play. He hurt his ankle in a game last month and has been on the mend. This week, he's been training with the team, and he's happy with his progress, he said Wednesday.
7: I feel good. I feel really good. No, I'm not the coach, so I can't say if I'm playing on Friday or not, but me personally, I would love to be playing this opening game.
3: The game against Paraguay is the first of three group stage matches for the U.S. Next week, they'll play Australia and then Turkey. Coach Mauricio Pochettino says when it's all over, there will be a simple way to tell whether these games have been a success.
8: For me, successful is win. It's win tomorrow and win after tomorrow and win.
3: Three wins would do the trick to advance the U.S. out of the group stage and into the knockout phase of the tournament, but they could still advance with a draw or two, or even a loss. Tonight's game kicks off at 9 p.m. Eastern Time. That's 6 p.m. here in California. Becky Sullivan, NPR News, Los Angeles.
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0: on the next Fresh Air, an interview with Marjane Satrapi, the Iranian-French author of the graphic novel Persepolis, about growing up in Iran during and after the Islamic Revolution. She died last week. Also, actor Andrew Scott, the hot priest in Fleabag, Moriarty in the series Sherlock, and co-star of the new film Pressure. Join us.
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2: And I'm Leila Fadel. David Hockney, one of the best-known contemporary artists of his era, has died at age 88. Born in Britain, he spent decades working in Los Angeles making images that captured the wealth and sunshine of Southern California. Hockney created art on canvas, paper, film, videos, and iPhones. His bright, cheerful paintings sold for tens of millions of dollars. Hockney died Thursday at his home in London, 1 month shy of his 89th birthday. NPR's Netta Ulubi has this remembrance.
3: David Hockney believed that really looking at the world could transform even quotidian images into something beautiful and thrilling.
4: I can look at a little puddle on a road in Yorkshire and just have the rain falling on it and think it's marvelous. I see the world as very beautiful. Yes, I do.
3: That's Hockney on NPR in 2016. His world thrummed with crayon box colors, sapphire blues, citrus greens and yellows, in paintings of flowers, roads and trees, the Grand Canyon, and Hockney painted portraits of people he cared about. Los Angeles curator Stephanie Barron told NPR about what it was like to pose for Hockney. She said she planned to go to work after the sitting.
5: Instead, I was so exhausted from the intense...
3: And Hockney painted portraits of people he cared about. Los Angeles curator Stephanie Barron told NPR about what it was like to pose for Hockney. She said she planned to go to work after the sitting.
5: Instead, I was so exhausted from the intense...
4: I do.
3: That's Hockney on NPR in 2016. His world thrummed with crayon box colors, sapphire blues, citrus greens and yellows, in paintings of flowers, roads and trees, the Grand Canyon, and Hockney painted portraits of people he cared about. Los Angeles curator Stephanie Barron told NPR about what it was like to pose for Hockney. She said she planned to go to work after the sitting.
5: Instead, I was so exhausted from the intense...
3: She said she planned to go to work after the sitting.
5: Instead, I was so exhausted from the intense...
3: And told NPR about what it was like to pose for Hockney. She said she planned to go to work after the sitting.
5: Instead, I was so exhausted from the intense...

0: LGBTQ nightclub in Orlando. Paul Henry was one of those people. His daughter Alexia was just 17 then, and she recently came to StoryCorps to remember her father.
1: He was a pillar in our family. He was the rock. We just were always together. When you seen me, you seen him. And he was my best friend. You know, I never knew he went to the Pulse nightclub, but I kind of knew he was gay. He never told me, but I kind of had a feeling where I knew. And my dad was a musician, and he would sing and play the piano at churches. One weekend, he was singing at a funeral, and I remember the lyrics he sung were, "One day you'll look for me and I'll be gone." And I just started bust out crying. I was just like, I never want to lose my dad. And when I was in high school, going to prom, I didn't have a date. And I really wasn't expecting him to show up, but he did. And he put the little flower on my wrist that he went and took pictures with me. And he basically was my date to prom after he died. I used to always have nightmares that I was in the actual Pulse nightclub with my dad and I would see him get shot and die. I didn't want to keep seeing that. Felt like I was being punished. Because I seen my dad's autopsy. He was shot 13 times. You know? Life, it can be cut short, but he lived out loud, he loved out loud, and he died where he felt like himself.
0: Alexia Henry, recalling her dad, Paul. He was killed in the Pulse nightclub shooting 10 years ago today. Her StoryCorps interview is at the Library of Congress.
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3: Robert Coles was a child psychiatrist who worked with black school children desegregating the South. 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
4: And I said, "You did a really good thing and you've had an amazing life." And he said, "You think so?" And I said, "You did a really good thing."
3: Ruby Bridges remembers Robert Coles on All Things Considered from NPR News.

0: Live from NPR News in Washington, I'm Dave Mattingly. It's still not clear if the U.S. and Iran have finalized a deal to end the war. NPR's Zeya Batraoui says Iran is disputing what President Trump said at the White House yesterday about the two countries having reached an agreement with the intent to sign it soon.
1: He says it could happen in the next few days with the two sides signing a deal in Europe. But Iran says it's not yet done. Iran's foreign ministry says a deal has not been finalized. And Iranian media say that 2 weeks ago, there was almost a deal in place, but they say Trump added new demands.
0: Trump has said those demands were to ensure Iran does not develop or obtain a nuclear weapon. Crews in Illinois, Indiana, Ohio, Michigan, and Wisconsin are working to restore power following strong storms that moved through the region. More than 400,000 homes and businesses are still without power this morning. At least one storm-related death is reported in Iowa. Mortgage rates in the U.S. have risen again. Freddie Mac says the average 30-year fixed-rate mortgage rose this week to more than 6.5%. The U.S. begins group stage play in the Men's World Cup soccer tournament tonight against Paraguay. The tournament kicked off yesterday with Mexico beating South Africa 2-0 in Mexico City. A record 48 teams are competing at stadiums in the U.S., Canada, and Mexico. This is NPR News. Ranchers in Texas and New Mexico remain on alert because of the New World screwworm. There are confirmed cases in both states. Daniel Montano with member station KUNM says the case in New Mexico involves a dog.
2: Officials declared an emergency and set up a 12-mile infested zone around the affected location in Eunice, which sits on the border with Texas. That's where the first U.S. case of the worm in 60 years was detected just 4 days earlier. Dr. Sammy Hollick, New Mexico State Veterinarian, says state officials will continue to inspect animals and educate locals on what to look for.
3: The main thing is to try to determine how this case got there, and that's the goal right now, so that we have a better understanding of what's going on.
2: The parasite lays its eggs in a wound on an animal, and its larvae feed on living tissue. At least 7 cases have been confirmed since June 3rd. For NPR News, I'm Daniel Montano in Albuquerque.
0: Executives from SpaceX helped to ring the opening bell in New York this morning. SpaceX began trading on the NASDAQ today, having broken the record for an initial public offering of stock. Elon Musk's company raised $75 billion in its IPO, more than doubling the previous record that was set by the Saudi oil company Saudi Aramco. Musk rang the bell remotely from the SpaceX Starbase in Texas. I'm Dave Mattingly, NPR News, in Washington.

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1: It's Morning Edition from NPR News. I'm Leila Fadel.
2: And I'm Steve Inskeep. On Sunday, the UFC will hold 7 fights on the White House lawn. It is billed as a celebration of America's 250th birthday. Sunday also happens to be Flag Day and President Trump's 80th birthday.
1: Trump has been preparing for the fights and other projects in a politically weak moment. The war in Iran is dragging on, though he says yet again that a peace agreement is coming soon. Inflation is over 4%, and his approval ratings are the lowest they've ever been.
2: NPR's Daniel Kurtzleben has been trying to assess what is on the president's mind based on his words. Daniel, good morning.
3: Good morning.
2: Okay, what's the president excited about?
3: Well, he's certainly excited about this fight, as well as the other events that are planned for America's 250th. There's also going to be a rally on the Mall where Trump will speak, and an IndyCar race on the streets of D.C. And then there are his building projects, which he's certainly excited about. He's torn down the East Wing to build a ballroom and military complex. He wants to build a massive arch near Arlington National Cemetery and a pedestrian bridge next to the Lincoln Memorial. And he just completed work on the Lincoln Memorial reflecting pool. And you just get the sense that all of that is what excites Trump right now. At all these events, whether he's signing a bill, talking about coal power, or even at a farmer's roundtable in Wisconsin, he just can't seem to help himself. He goes on these long tangents about these projects. But also, the time he's devoting to these things is especially striking when you think about how amid all of this, he declared the Iran negotiations boring. Or you think about the priorities that have fallen off the radar. He had vowed to end the Russian war in Ukraine. He had pushed a healthcare overhaul. Those things have pretty much gone quiet.
2: How unusual is it for a president to have so many, I guess you'd call them, side projects?
3: Taken together, very, is what a Princeton political historian, Julian Zelzer, told me. Now, the White House has said there's precedent for a lot of what he's doing, like holding public sporting events on the White House lawn, or President Theodore Roosevelt holding and even participating in boxing matches at the White House. However, here's what Zelzer had to say about this weekend's fights.
4: In addition to just how big it is and how much space it's literally and symbolically taking in his presidency at a moment the nation's in the middle of a war, it also raises all these conflict of interest questions, which are also different than having a boxing match in the White House.
3: In fact, a watchdog group filed a lawsuit just last week aiming to stop this weekend's fights, noting how much UFC could profit off of it, and also pointing out that Trump owns stock in the company that owns the UFC. Now, when I asked the White House about this, spokesperson Davis Engel insisted there's no conflict of interest. And he said the president's assets are in a trust run by his children.
2: Okay, so this appears to be a for-profit event. With that said, wouldn't you expect the president to try to put on some kind of show for the 250th?
3: Sure, though you can see sharp contrasts when you look back to, for example, the bicentennial in 1976. Back then, President Ford did this big tour of historic sites, including this sweeping speech at Philadelphia's Independence Hall.
5: The United States today remains the most successful realization of humanity's universal hope. The world may or may not follow, but we lead because our whole history says we must.
3: It's a real contrast to a cage fight, but it also raises the question of how ultimate fighting connects to American history, whether that matters. And it's also just a pretty incredible illustration of Trump's effect on politics.
2: NPR's Daniel Kurtzleben, have a nice weekend.
3: You too.
1: For more on what President Trump is focusing his attention on, we're joined by Todd Belt. He's the director of the Political Management Program at the George Washington University, where he studies mass media, public opinion, and the presidency. Good morning and welcome to the program.
6: Great to be with you, Leila. Thanks for having me on.
1: So we just heard about how much time Trump is devoting to these building projects, how he goes on tangents talking about them at completely unrelated events. Do you see a strategy behind this?
6: Oh, absolutely. We have data and some academic scholarship that shows that when there is bad news about Donald Trump on Fox News, which is where he gets his news, then we see an increase in the amount of social media posting that he does, and also a variation in the amount of topics that he is pushing out there. So the correlation shows that there's definitely something there, but of course that's not enough to prove that he's doing it intentionally. We have to look at the pattern and practice and his own statements, and those very clearly show that this is intentional.
1: So if it's about distraction, is it working, flooding the news cycle with comments and social media posts?
6: It does seem to work. Some studies have shown that when Donald Trump starts pushing other ideas and other policies that he talks about in his social media posts into the greater media ecosphere, then you see less commentary on the actual initial type of bad news that he was responding to.
1: Do Americans care, though, about a ballroom, the building of an arch, a UFC fight that seems to be for profit when the economy's doing badly, when the U.S. started a war it can't seem to get out of?
6: Absolutely not. And although we see, you know, that Donald Trump has, as we say, a high floor with a lot of people that will just never break with him in terms of his public approval ratings, there are some that are starting to, some of the America Firsters who say that all this distraction is getting away from the attention on the economy. And in our GW Politics poll, we found that's what actually vaulted him into office in 2024. And he's really neglecting that and looking at all these international affairs and the ballroom, as you mentioned, and other things really seems like a big distraction from the thing that a lot of people elected him to do, which is fix the economy.
1: The president also makes a lot of abrupt pivots, as he did on Thursday when he posted that the U.S. will attack Iran, quote, very hard tonight. Just a few hours later, he announced on Truth Social that a peace deal with Iran is imminent, something he said repeatedly and hasn't come to fruition. So it can feel like whiplash. How should we understand these swings?
6: Absolutely, it feels like whiplash, and he's been doing that for 8 weeks now. And this is just his strategy of throwing everything at it. And this goes back to his days in as a real estate magnate. He said in The Art of the Deal that if you're a little different or outrageous and the things you do are controversial, the press is going to write about you. And he followed that pattern of all press is good press, sort of the old Hollywood statement about, you know, trying to generate any sort of press to create a larger than life persona. And he did this in 2016. I mean, he's credited for about $2.4 billion worth of free media because of his tweets back then. He knows that this is going to work for him. And he said, even to William Barr, that a good tweet has just the right amount of crazy. So throwing a lot of outrageous statements out there and keeping people off balance is a tactic that has worked for him in the past. And so it's obvious that he's going to continue with it.
1: Todd Belt directs the political management program at the George Washington University. Thank you for your time.
6: Great to be on. Thanks for having me.

0: The World Cup isn't just about sports. It's also a great excuse for a party. We'll make some cocktails next time on Here and Now.
1: Some days we don't hear the big news until someone tells us. 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
2: Good morning, I'm Steve Inskeep. If you combined two movies, The Devil Wears Prada and Jurassic Park, you would get this item. Scientists took traces of a T-Rex and used it to create T-Rex skin, which they turned into a handbag, like an alligator bag, except it's dinosaur. They auctioned it in Paris, but it failed to sell. Apparently, scientists were so preoccupied with whether or not they could, they didn't stop to think if they should. It's Morning Edition.
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4: 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I'm Leila Faldin.
2: And I'm Steve Inskeep. A valued member of our staff is from Scotland, and he loves soccer. I'm not saying that is why we're covering this next story, but we are covering this next story. Scotland is in the World Cup for the first time in almost 30 years. Tomorrow night they play their opening match against Haiti. A tartan army of fans, many wearing Scottish plaid, will be in the stands. NPR's Lauren Freya reports from Glasgow.
5: When you think of the giants of soccer, you might think of Brazil or even England. But the way the game is played everywhere today, passing the ball frequently, actually developed in the late 19th century here. In Glasgow, says Andy Kerr, guide at the Scottish Football Museum.
6: And the style was very different. England almost played rugby with their feet. Strong shoulder charges, big tackles. But the Scots players played what we call the short passing game, which has gone on to take the world by storm.
5: Scotland has the world's oldest national football trophy. It was Scottish migrants who first exported the game to powerhouses like Brazil and Argentina. Scotland gave the world Alex Ferguson, soccer's most decorated team manager. But he moved south for glory with Manchester United in the land of Scotland's arch-rivals, England.
6: The English Premier League is the most famous and the most moneyed league in all of the world. So in Scotland, sometimes it does feel a bit like being a poor relation who's on the outside.
5: Scotland has never made it past the group stage of any tournament. Fans call it glorious failure. When they made it into this World Cup, their first since 1998, a billboard went up in Glasgow with two words, "We're in."
7: It's incredibly significant, not just in terms of sport, but culturally.
5: Pat Nevin played for the Scottish national team back when there used to be a stereotype of the beer-guzzling tartan army.
7: Scotland fans, some decades ago, were seen as dangerous and maybe with a hint of violence behind them and not well-behaved and mostly drunk.
5: But in the 1970s and 80s, as violent fan hooliganism took hold in England, Nevin says Scotland fans differentiated themselves. And even if we don't win, we will win, we will win. By admitting, even singing, that they probably won't win, so why not just party with everyone? No Scotland, no party is their fan anthem.
8: No Scotland, no party.
5: And one of those who'll be singing it in the stands at Scotland's opener near Boston this

0: The biggest IPO ever is here.
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0: From Marketplace in New York, I'm Kimberly Adams. SpaceX makes its market debut today. The company says it has raised the $75 billion it was seeking. It's a record-breaking initial public offering, valuing SpaceX at $1.77 trillion. CEO Elon Musk, who will retain voting control, is poised to become the world's first trillionaire. The stock will debut with a number of unknowns, though, and Marketplace's Nova Safo is here to break those down for us. Good morning, Nova.
2: Good morning, Kimberly.
0: Let's start with the biggest unknown. Is the stock actually worth what the company says it's worth?
2: Yeah, and SpaceX says it's worth $135 per share, and it confirmed it got that price at public offering. That's how it raised $75 billion. And here's the issue. The company sidestepped the typical IPO process where it makes the case to investors about what its valuation should be. Instead, SpaceX went directly and just said, take it or leave it, $135. So considering the company is currently losing money, is it really worth more right now than, say, JP Morgan Chase, for example? Well, we're going to find out that in real time because the company's assertions didn't get tested in the IPO process.
0: There's also the unknown of how retail investors will affect the stock. Can you explain that?
2: Yeah, retail investors, meaning individuals, can buy the stock before it's public. This typically is limited to about 10% of shares being issued. SpaceX, though, set aside a lot more, reportedly 30%. Here's the thing, though. Retail investors can be quick to buy and sell, so we'll see that get tested in the next few days in the form of whether it's going to cause more volatility than you typically see.
0: Marketplace's Nova Safo. Thank you, Nova.
2: You're welcome.
0: Let's do the numbers. The Dow Jones Industrial Average is up 266 points, 0.5%. The S&P 500 is up 0.3%, and the NASDAQ is mostly flat, down just 6 points. The 10-year Treasury yield is up at 4.51%.
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1: For the challenges facing rural health care, there are big structural solutions, federal and state policy, as well as industry networks and initiatives. But in many parts of rural America, those solutions are lacking, and more communities are facing hospital closures or reductions in the types of care available. So what do you do if you live far from an emergency room? What agency do you have getting the health care you need? I posed this question to Dr. Luanda Grisette, Chief of Cardiology at University of South Alabama Health in Mobile.
2: For someone who has a chronic condition, would be helpful to try to game plan. If I had to go somewhere, where would I go?
1: Mm-hmm.
2: And try to arrange to have a visit at that place and establish a care relationship with that place that you might end up going if you got into trouble, so that there is some records and there's some physician or nurse practitioner or physician's assistant who knows you.
1: Oh, this makes a lot of sense. So, for example, if you know you have diabetes or high blood pressure, you go in advance to the closest hospital to you and just say, hey, here are my medical records, just in case I get brought here in an emergency.
2: Yeah, and try to have a relationship there. Have a visit. A visit. If you have diabetes, see a primary care doctor or an endocrinologist. If you have asthma, COPD, see a pulmonologist. You have heart disease, see a cardiologist or primary care, so that you are somehow known to that system.
1: You mentioned that you're seeing people make really challenging choices around health insurance and health care. It's been going up for everybody, people on the exchanges, people off the exchanges. Can you talk a little bit more about what you've seen in that regard?
2: A lot of times in medicine, we talk about compliance, how often patients do what we say and follow through with our recommendations, prescriptions, and so forth. And I'm seeing more patients that are having issues with compliance that are financial. So, you know, sort of in the past, it might have been, well, I couldn't tolerate that medication, or sometimes I didn't think I needed it. And I'm seeing more non-compliance because, well, I went to the pharmacy and they told me how much it was and I really couldn't afford that. Or I am planning to get that, but I have to borrow some money first to get it, and this someone's going to help me.
1: We just heard about another 7 million people dropping their ACA coverage. A lot of people are about to lose Medicaid because of new work requirements and other things. So what does that look like?
2: I think that health care has been stressed and stretched for a while now. I think the COVID pandemic was a huge stressor. This is going to be another huge stressor that I feel we're probably even less prepared for. I mean, you know, sort of the wave of underinsurance. I think it looks like a lot of people with chronic diseases showing up to the few hospitals that have emergency rooms, and those emergency rooms being overwhelmed.
1: That's Dr. Luanda Grisette, Chief of Cardiology at University of South Alabama Health. We also spoke with two administrators there about how they're preparing for the effects of healthcare changes stemming from the GOP tax and spending law passed last year. The Marketplace Morning Report podcast feed will have that if you miss it on air, and all of our reporting is online at marketplace.org. In New York, I'm Kimberly Adams with the Marketplace Morning Report. 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

0: NPR News in Washington, I'm Corva Coleman. The Kennedy Center in Washington, D.C. has appealed a judge's ruling that President Trump's name be removed from the building and all of the center's branding materials. NPR's Elizabeth Blair reports the judge set today as the deadline.
1: U.S. District Judge Christopher Cooper wrote that only Congress could authorize adding Trump's name to the Kennedy Center. He was ruling on a lawsuit filed by Congresswoman Joyce Beatty, one of the center's ex officio board members. The Kennedy Center appeared to be complying. Its general counsel sent a memo to staff instructing them to remove Trump's name from the logo, promotional materials, and all indoor and outdoor signage. But last night, the Kennedy Center filed a notice to appeal the judge's ruling. Beatty's lawyers filed an opposition to the appeal that says the center had ample time to appeal the judge's ruling and that, quote, this latest gambit is frivolous. Elizabeth Blair, NPR News, Washington.
0: The Indian Foreign Ministry says it has summoned the American charge d'affaires for the second time this week. That's after U.S. naval forces fired on an Indian vessel in the Gulf of Oman. Three Indian sailors were killed. As reporter Shweta Desai tells us, this is a rare public breach between India and the U.S.
2: Tensions began after U.S. forces disabled three ships manned by Indian sailors in as many days. That included a ship that American forces targeted on Wednesday, killing three Indian sailors. In a press statement, the Foreign Ministry said it lodged a, quote, strong protest with U.S. diplomat Jason Meeks over the downing of the vessels. It said that Meeks was, quote, requested to convey India's strong concerns to his authorities. U.S. Central Command or SETCOM says all three vessels were attempting to transport Iranian oil in violation of an American blockade. More than 320,000 Indians work as merchant sailors, making them quite vulnerable to these attacks. For NPR News, I'm Shweta Desai.
0: The U.S. Forest Service has now exceeded its hiring targets for wildland firefighters. They'll be deployed for the summer fire season. NPR's Kirk Siegler reports the West is on edge after a warm, dry winter.
3: New numbers provided to NPR by the U.S. Forest Service show the agency has now hired more than 11,500 seasonal firefighters, which is ahead of where Chief Tom Schultz says they need to be. Schultz is warning of a potentially long and smoky summer in the West.
4: So we do have conditions that are alarming, but we are prepared for that.
3: Schultz credits the solid hiring numbers to recent pay raises approved for federal wildland firefighters, but he acknowledges morale is still a big issue after President Trump cut thousands of permanent staff in the last year. Those included experienced veterans who were part of elite incident command teams and so-called red card holders who were trained to deploy to major fires. Kirk Siegler, NPR News, Boise.
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5: This is Statewide News with Alaska Public Media. I'm Michaela Finnerty. The Alaska Division of Elections says retired teacher Dan Sullivan of Petersburg is not eligible to run against Republican U.S. Senator Dan Sullivan. In a letter to the Challenger Wednesday, Elections Division Director Carol Beecher wrote that the evidence doesn't support his eligibility for office. The decision is preliminary. Petersburg Dan Sullivan couldn't be reached for comment yesterday, but said Wednesday he'd seek legal advice if the state denies him access to the primary ballot.
6: I'm just going to stay the course, and I am assuming that this attempt will fail and I'll be on the ballot.
5: Senator Sullivan and the National Republican Senatorial Committee, or NSRC, accuse him of aiming to confuse Alaska voters by filing his candidacy using the same name and party designation as the incumbent. The controversy adds fireworks to a campaign that has so far been fairly staid. Senator Sullivan and his main rival, Democrat Mary Peltola, have largely avoided head-on conflicts while their campaigns amass millions of dollars. Election law attorney Scott Kendall, who briefly represented Sullivan 12 years ago, suspects the challenger is trying to confuse voters, which he calls a tragedy. But he says the state is wielding too heavy a hand.
7: At the end of the day, however fanciful his story sounds, you know, pulling him off the ballot, I think, is an extreme remedy.
5: Kendall says the problem could be solved by just labeling the incumbent, along with middle initials, on the ballot. The state's letter gave the challenger a day to respond. The incumbent Sullivan is considered one of the most endangered Republicans in the Senate. A few polls have shown Peltola has the lead, and one ratings outfit yesterday declared the race a toss-up. Two new Coast Guard icebreakers will be homeported in Kodiak. That's according to a press release posted by the U.S. Coast Guard yesterday. A third icebreaker will be homeported in Seward when construction of supporting infrastructure in the town is completed. Senator Lisa Murkowski spoke about the announcement alongside Senator Dan Sullivan on a press call yesterday.
8: This announcement today from the Coast Guard is not just cause for celebration for Kodiak and Seward. This is cause for celebration for the entire state of Alaska.
5: According to the release, the first of the icebreakers will arrive in Kodiak by the end of 2028. A previously announced icebreaker built from a converted oil ship called the Storrs will arrive in Juneau in 2029. Last year, President Trump approved the One Big Beautiful Bill Act, which allocated $25 billion to the Coast Guard, including nearly $9 billion specifically for the construction of new icebreakers. This is Alaska Public Media.
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12: It's Morning Edition from NPR News. I'm Leila Fadel.
13: And I'm Steve Inskeep. Judging by his words, President Trump shifted from one reality to another in the course of a day.
12: The president said Thursday morning that the U.S. was planning new strikes on Iran. By the afternoon, the president talked of a peace deal already agreed to that could be signed, quote, soon. There's no confirmation that either of the president's contradictory claims were true. Iran says it has not agreed yet. This is the latest of the president's many sudden shifts on Iran, which again moved the stock market.
13: NPR international correspondent Aya Batraoui has been trying to sort out what, if anything, is really happening. Aya, good morning.
14: Good morning, Steve.
13: Or I should say good afternoon in the Middle East where you are.
14: Yes.
13: Setting aside the president's words, what has actually happened in the war this week?
14: It's been a week of whiplash attacks that threaten to unravel the entire ceasefire. And that's because this is a tenuous ceasefire that's neither a full peace nor a full-blown war, and it can quickly spiral. You know, after Israel bombed Lebanon's capital, Beirut, on Sunday, we saw Iran firing missiles at Israel in defense of the Iran-backed Hezbollah. Then Israel bombed Iran, and even Yemen's Houthis started launching missiles at Israel. And then Iran downed an American helicopter on Monday as the U.S. is trying to move ships through the Strait of Hormuz. And twice the U.S. attacked Iranian military sites this week in Iran, including hitting water reservoirs that thousands of people in Iran rely on for drinking water. We also saw the U.S. disabling three ships heading to Iranian ports as part of a naval blockade on Iran. But Stephen, one of those attacks, three Indian sailors were killed. And throughout all of this, Iran is attacking U.S. bases in Kuwait, Bahrain, and Jordan.
13: Wow, pretty violent week. But the president is now making this statement. He has said multiple times that peace is at hand. What is he saying this time?
14: He's basically calling it a done deal now. Here's what he told reporters at the White House yesterday about Iran.
15: And they've all approved the deal. Everybody's approved the deal. Now we'll get it finished up, and hopefully that'll be done.
14: So, Steve, while he's saying everyone has approved the deal, he's leaving out a clear timeline for when that can happen. He says it could happen in the next few days with the two sides signing a deal in Europe. But Iran says it's not yet done. Iran's foreign ministry says a deal has not been finalized. And Iranian media say that 2 weeks ago, there was almost a deal in place, but they say Trump added new demands. But what we know is Trump does want this war to end. This war is unpopular among Americans. This week, inflation hiked past 4% in the U.S. That's the highest in several years with gas prices up. So Trump's singular focus now is on getting the Strait of Hormuz open again. And any deal that extends the ceasefire so both sides can lift their blockades in the Gulf won't include nuclear talks. That'll come later. But for that oil to flow through the Strait again, you know, Iran has its demands. They continue to demand an end to Israel's war in Lebanon, which Israel so far isn't willing to do. They want assurances that they won't be bombed again, and they want the U.S. to unfreeze billions of their dollars.
13: You're telling us all this, of course, from Dubai in the United Arab Emirates. What do some of Iran's neighbors, like the one you're in, think of all this?
14: Well, Qatar, for example, has been taking on a bigger role in mediating. This week, Qatari officials were in Iran, and yesterday, Trump and Qatar's emir held a call in which messages from Iran were exchanged, and it's possible that is why Trump called off more attacks. But the United Arab Emirates, where I am, Steve, has also shifted its tone from being hawkish on Iran to aligning more with other countries in the region about ending this war. So this really leaves Israel as the only country railing against a diplomatic track. We've seen how that's led to heated conversations between Trump and Israel's prime minister, and both men face elections this year in which this war is playing a big part.
13: NPR international correspondent Abba Traoui in Dubai, thanks so much.
14: Thanks, Steve.
12: Let's bring Aaron David Miller into the conversation. He served as a negotiator and advisor on the Middle East for the State Department under both Democratic and Republican presidents. He's now a senior fellow at the Carnegie Endowment for International Peace. Good morning and welcome back to the program.
16: Morning, Layla. Great to be here with you.
12: In the span of just a few hours, President Trump went from threatening Iran with more attacks and the seizure of Khark Island to announcing a, quote, great settlement of the war. He even said, quote, we ended the war with Iran. Could a dramatic shift, like the president describes, really have happened this quickly?
16: No, and we've been here before. There's a bit of wash, rinse, and repeat here. I think by CNN's count, this is the 39th time the president, including yesterday, 39th time the president has basically put out a statement indicating we're on the cusp of an actual deal. I think it's reasonable to assume, and it is an assumption, that we're closer than ever, but ever actually has been extremely difficult to define when you're talking about Donald Trump and U.S.-Iranian negotiations.
12: Can Americans, U.S. allies, and foes like Iran believe the United States when the president is constantly changing the narrative so dramatically from threats of all-out war to close to peace to all-out war?
16: It's hard. We've undermined our credibility, I think, by wandering all over the parking lot. That's what happens in a war of choice when in essence, you don't define your objectives and you overestimate your own capacities and underestimate the capacity of the adversary. As you reporter suggested, we have no formal confirmation from the Iranians, and I suspect that they'll want to put some distance between the recent military action that the U.S. undertook to suggest that they're not coming to the table to sign any sort of agreement under pressure.
12: Prior to Thursday's announcement of a potential deal, negotiations stalled. And as we heard from our correspondent, Aya Petraoui, there was a lot of violence up until today. What does that suggest to you about what might have happened, is still happening at the negotiating table?
16: I mean, I think you've got two parties. And the Iranians, I think, their pain threshold is a bit higher. They think they're winning. I don't think they're delusional. It's a brutal, repressive, authoritarian regime. But I think it's taken advantage of this war of choice to weaponize geography and directly challenge the United States, which is new. The late departed Supreme Leader Ali Khamenei would have been very cautious, very risk-averse in terms of challenging the U.S., and the Iranians have done that. The question is whether they've reached the conclusion that they've squeezed enough out of the United States in order to agree to this memorandum of understanding, which I hope isn't going to turn into a memorandum of misunderstanding.
12: I mean, so far, we haven't heard from the Iranians that they've actually agreed to this deal. Both Iran and the U.S. have claimed to have the upper hand with control of the Strait of Hormuz, that key waterway. Who do you think is really in control, and could that change in the next few days?
16: Look, the Iranians have weaponized geography. Yeah, their nuclear program. They want to become a nuclear latent weapon state. That is to say, have all the elements that is required to produce a weapon, the fissile material, weapon miniaturization of the warhead, the computer modeling, the delivery system, without perhaps making a decision to actually acquire a weapon. But their new nuke, so to speak, is Straits. And I think the Straits will, in fact, open, but we're going to live, I think, from here on in with the ever-present reality that whenever something goes wrong or whenever the Iranians want anything, they can constrain shipping there.
12: Mm. You mentioned earlier that this leadership in Iran is directly challenging the United States. I mean, what do we know about Iran's leadership at this point and their willingness to embrace U.S. terms for a deal?
16: You know, I have to be honest here. I'm not an Iranian expert. I don't play one on television. I think there's a degree of opacity here with respect to what we really know about who's making the decisions and how they're being made. I think it's quite clear that Mujtaba al-Khamenei, the late leader's son, is involved in this process. They're invoking his name. He was apparently injured. How long it's going to take him, or whether or not he'll ever emerge with the influence that his father had, is unclear. The Islamic Revolutionary Guard Corps the Basiji commanders, the security intel guys, I think it's safe to say that they are making the decisions. And as someone said, we've gone from divine power in Iran to hard power. And these guys basically have now survived the onslaught of the United States, the world's most formidable military power, and the region's most formidable military power, Israel. And in a way, they've called our bluff and gotten through this. So they're going to emerge emboldened, weakened in certain respects, but emboldened and capable of projecting their power.
12: And really quickly, I mean, even if there is a memorandum of understanding, the Iran nuclear deal took years to negotiate. Do you see this playing out over the course of months or years?
16: Layla, weeks and months. And these negotiations are going to represent the combination of root canal operations and migraine headaches. They are going to be incredibly painful if, in fact, they continue.
12: Aaron David Miller is a longtime diplomat who's now with the Carnegie Endowment for International Peace. Thank you again for your time.
16: Thanks, Layla.
13: Pope Leo is finishing a visit to Spain by focusing on refugees. He told those gathered on the island of Gran Canaria that the gospel demands the world must act. NPR religion correspondent Jason DeRose reports.
17: Pope Leo's visit to Spain's Gran Canaria highlights a theme of his ministry, the care Christians are called to extend to migrants in need. In this case, people fleeing famine, war, and abuse. The Pope spoke at a port where refugees arrive from Africa, notorious for its squalid conditions, known as the Dock of Shame.
18: Aquí hay personas recuperadas del mar.
17: Speaking in Spanish, Leo said, here there are people rescued from the sea and lifeless bodies recovered from the waters. He went on to say the church cannot ignore any place where hunger, thirst, violence, fear, or exile continue to wound human dignity. Leo told those gathered that today monsters lurk in the waters. Mafias of human traffickers who enslave women and children, and the monster of indifference, those who allow the poor to be swallowed by exploitation. Rebuking hardline immigration policies of many governments worldwide, he called on civil authorities to respect human dignity, saying it's not enough to just reinforce borders. He said humanity shouldn't grow accustomed to counting the dead, and that human dignity has no passport.
18: Cada barca que llega no trae solo migrantes.
17: Pope Leo challenged those gathered on Gran Canaria and those listening around the world to regard every refugee boat that arrives as bringing more than just migrants. They bring a question, he said. What kind of world have we built if so many must risk death in search of life?
18: Para buscar vida.
17: Jason DeRose, NPR News.

0: on the next Fresh Air, an interview with Marjan Satrapi, the Iranian-French author of the graphic novel Persepolis, about growing up in Iran during and after the Islamic Revolution. She died last week. Also, actor Andrew Scott, the hot priest in Fleabag, Moriarty in the series Sherlock, and co-star of the new film Pressure. Join us.
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2: 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I'm Leila Faldin.
3: I'm Steve Inskeep.
4: And I'm A. Martinez. They were one of the breakthrough bands of 1996 and also one of that year's great tragedies. Sublime scored three huge hits with their major label debut.

But lead singer Bradley Nowell didn't live to see the band's success. He died of a heroin overdose before the album's release. His son Jacob was just 11 months old at the time. Jacob is now 30, and with his dad's old bandmates, he has reformed Sublime. Today, they release their first album since Bradley's death. It's called Until the Sun Explodes.

0: can, no way. It's freaky, right? He sounds just like his dad. Jacob Nowell says he was conflicted about whether or not he would strap his dad's shoes on his feet.
1: I wanted to be respectful and approach it with the right level of tact and make sure there's something that, first and foremost, Bud and Eric wanted. It's truly their band. They were the closest to my father, and it was something that I myself really never wanted any part of because of just how much an emotional weight and responsibility there is behind it. So I would say, if anything, it happened completely at the right time.
0: My name is Jacob Nowell. This is Sublime.
2: I remember on April 14th, 2024, you played Coachella with Eric Wilson and Bud Gaw, the two members of Sublime. You used your dad's guitar. Bud used his very well-known green drum kit. Were you worried that people would say, well, he's not his father? Or I mean, what were you thinking that people might react?
1: Oh, I mean, how much time do you have? How long of an interview is this? Yeah. Yeah. I mean, a lot, man. Yeah, it was. Most people say, like, oh, you must be having so much fun, really living the dream. It's like, well, you know, I'm a professional singer. I've basically been offered a gig to fill in for a pre-established and beloved singer that some people regard as legendary. So that's already, like, kind of a big ask. There was an added element, too, of, well, I'm related to this original guy. And that performance was uncomfortable. I'm proud that I did it and proud that I faced this dragon in my life. I think we have to do it to move forward.
2: Now, you were 11 months old when your father, Bradley, died of a heroin overdose.
1: That's right.
2: I'm in my 50s now. My real father is in his 80s, and he lives in South America. I've only spoke to him in person 3 times.
1: Oh, wow.
2: So I don't want a relationship with him, but I would want to know a lot about him because it would help fill in holes about myself. Is that something that you share? Like, is there things about you that because you didn't get to know your father, that maybe you're like trying to fill in the gaps here and there?
1: Yes, that's exactly right. And wow, the fact you've had that experience, it is intensely human, right? Like we're always trying to fill in those gaps and those holes. Like, why do I do these things? Why am I these ways? These insecurities or these confidences that I have in myself, where do they stack up in relation to this person that is responsible for half of my genetic makeup? You know, it's something that I'm curious of, too. So, yeah, I'd say through getting to do this work, I have been able to connect with this idea of my father in a very different way.
2: No, it's funny because, yeah, when I react a certain way to something and no one else in my family has ever reacted that way. And I'm thinking, is that the way he reacted?
1: Yes.
2: You know, is that where I get that, you know?
1: Yeah. And I've gotten that comment from my family before, too. Like the way I answer the phone or that I laugh at things or when people hear like eerie similarities in my voice and my vocals in comparison to my dad's.

0: you know, about a year ago when I heard the lead single off the new album, Ensenada. I was listening to it and I was like, okay, I know this is not Bradley. I know this is Jacob, but it felt like a vocal resurrection.
1: Oh, that means a lot, man. That was the goal, honestly.
0: Okay.
1: Like, we wanted to make something that was in an exaltation of the mythological work, something that was close but without trying to imitate.

0: Does that, though, put you in a tricky spot artistically to sound so much like your father?
1: Yes. Yeah, there's a tight rope. I have my outlets with my band, like Jacob's Castle, which we've only put out one record, and then I kind of had to slow down so I could, you know, give my full attention to Sublime and sort of like stepping into this role that was always like taboo for me to step into because I didn't want to. But the biggest unexpected thing that is how much I truly fell in love with the sound of this band. And I'm not just saying that. I finally got it.
0: You said the last Sublime record that will ever be made is self-titled. That means the big hit from 1996, Sublime.
1: Correct.
0: Yeah. And you also said there's no replacing history, period. Until the Sun Explodes, the album is an epilogue.
1: Yeah, I mean, that's why, in a lot of ways, that's sort of why the album is called Until the Sun Explodes. It means in perpetuity, you know. There won't be another Sublime record until the sun explodes in the sky, and who knows if we'll even get to see that. What Sublime is my father and his friends all working together. Anything else is just some sort of pale imitation. So what we're doing now, I think, is what I would imagine could be the closest possible thing, authenticity-wise, to

0: That's Jacob Noel, frontman for Sublime. The band's first album in almost 30 years is titled Until the Sun Explodes. Jacob, thanks.
1: This was awesome. Thank you very much. Appreciate you.

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1: Robert Coles was a child psychiatrist who worked with black school children desegregating the South. At the end of his life, he was reunited with one of them, civil rights activist Ruby Bridges.
2: And I said, "You did a really good thing. You've had an amazing life." And he said, "You think so?" And I said, "You did a really good thing."
1: Ruby Bridges remembers Robert Coles on All Things Considered from NPR News.

0: Live from NPR News in Washington, I'm Windsor Johnston. President Trump's nominee to oversee the nation's intelligence agencies is drawing bipartisan support on Capitol Hill. Senate Majority Leader John Thune says Jay Clayton is qualified for the job. So has the top Democrat on the Senate Intelligence Committee, Mark Warner. Delaware Senator Democrat Chris Coons tells NPR that he's reserving judgment for now.
1: I'll keep an open mind about Jay Clayton. But what I've heard just in the last few days as I've looked at news accounts of his recent public stances is that he was very positive about President Trump's proposed $1.8 billion weaponization fund, something that had bipartisan opposition.
0: Clayton's nomination will require Senate confirmation. Billionaire Elon Musk was at the opening bell at the Nasdaq today as SpaceX made its market debut. He joined remotely from Texas.
2: It is certainly hard to believe that a little company that started in a warehouse in El Segundo is now going public for the with the largest IPO that ever.
0: The company raised a record $75 billion in its initial public offering. On Wall Street, the Nasdaq is up 196 points. This is NPR. United Auto Workers have ended their week-long strike. Michael Simons from WMUK reports they reached a tentative agreement with the auto parts manufacturer American Axle.
3: UAW says the new deal includes a pay increase of more than 30% over the next 4 years for the top wage rate, with current members making at least $30 per hour by 2030. Almost two decades ago, American Axle workers in Three Rivers, Michigan, agreed to have their wages cut in half to keep the plant open. Josh Yeager is the bargaining chairman for the UAW local and says he broke down while reading the deal.
4: Going through what happened in 2008, making those concessions, taking the pay cut, and living through that and having to fight for 18 years to be recognized as we're the ones making this money for you, it was very emotional.
3: Yeager says a member vote on the contract is tentatively scheduled for Sunday. For NPR News, I'm Michael Simons in Kalamazoo, Michigan.
0: A Southern California aerospace company is facing more than 30 lawsuits after a chemical leak forced thousands of residents to evacuate last month. Some of the suits include dozens of plaintiffs. Federal investigators have already searched the facility for evidence. Stocks are trading higher on Wall Street at this hour. The Dow Jones Industrial Average is up 481 points. The Nasdaq up 143. The S&P 500 up 48 points. This is NPR News.

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1: This is Morning Edition from NPR News. I'm Leila Faldin.
2: And I'm Steve Inskeep. Today is a deadline for the Kennedy Center to stop promoting President Trump. A judge said the Washington Arts Center must remove Trump's name from all of its branding, including the marble front of its building in Washington. They were in the middle of complying when they chose another course. NPR's Elizabeth Blair, what are they doing?
3: The Kennedy Center's Board of Trustees on Thursday decided to appeal the ruling. Just to back up a little bit, U.S. District Judge Christopher Cooper ruled on two lawsuits, one from Representative Joyce Beatty, who is an ex officio board member of the Kennedy Center, meaning she serves on the board because of her role as an elected official. Another suit was from a coalition of cultural and preservation groups. The judge ruled that it was, quote, crystal clear that the Kennedy Center was intended as a living memorial to its namesake and that only Congress could change that, so that Trump's name had to come down.
2: And initially, the Kennedy Center appointees, somewhat uncharacteristically for this administration, were complying with the court order rather than appealing it to a higher court. It seemed like that for a minute.
3: That's right. The center's general counsel sent a memo to staff telling them to start removing Trump's name from the logo, all indoor and outdoor signage, email signatures, and et cetera. And that was happening. The memo also said his name would come off the building. And people were expecting it to happen early this morning. There's a pretty active group of protesters who even set up a webcam from an apartment in the nearby Watergate to watch it happen. But his name is still there.
2: What's the case for keeping it the Trump Kennedy Center?
3: The government filed a motion for a stay, which says the Kennedy Center would be, quote, forced to squander time and money only to potentially revert back to the current name after appeal. They also say removing Trump's name will hurt the center's fundraising and will contribute to its financial decline. Now, ever since Trump took over the Kennedy Center, artists have canceled shows and ticket sales have plummeted.
2: Very interesting to say that it's squandering time and money to change the name of the Kennedy Center when the Kennedy Center board changed the name of the Kennedy Center. In any case, how have the plaintiffs responded, the people who want the name down?
3: Congresswoman Joyce Beatty is being represented by Norm Eisen of the Democracy Defenders Action and Nathaniel Zielinski of the Washington Litigation Group. In a joint statement, they write, quote, the Trump administration's 11th hour gambit after waiting nearly 2 weeks evinces desperation. That is what they should be feeling because they don't have a legal leg to stand on, end quote. They have filed an opposition to the government's motion for a stay.
2: Okay, we'll continue listening for your reporting to see what happens next. Elizabeth, thanks.
3: Thank you, Steve.
2: That's NPR's Elizabeth Blair on the Kennedy Center.
1: More big cuts to federal funding for science are coming. President Trump has already canceled or suspended about a quarter of all funding for the National Science Foundation and National Institutes of Health. His latest budget proposes eliminating all forest research at the start of the summer fire season. NPR's Kirk Sigler reports.
4: Few public universities get more federal research funding than the University of Washington. And so the atmosphere on this leafy Seattle campus is tense, even in lower profile places once considered safe from White House politics like the Forestry School. Here, U.S. Forest Service funding cuts would have immediate consequences as the West looks poised for an epic summer of fires and smoke.
5: Do you have time? I can show you the map, or probably you have seen the map.
4: Fire ecologist Ernesto Alvarado is looking at a giant map of the U.S. on a computer. It shows where wildfire smoke is, where it's forecast to drift, as well as the harmful particulates in it. He zooms in on a wildfire burning in New Mexico.
5: So if someone is living in Ruidoso, New Mexico, which this fire is close to Ruidoso, they can go and see where the smoke is going to.
4: Alvarado and Forest Service colleagues at the nearby Pacific Wildland Fire Sciences Lab created this map. It's updated in real time with the help of a team of grad students and IT staff here at UW.
5: We need to bring new technology. fast.
4: This taxpayer-funded tech is now widely used by governments, elite firefighting teams, and popular apps that people rely on when the smoke gets bad. It's the product, Alvarado says, of institutional knowledge developed through Forest Service research into smoke and fires.
5: You are integrating the knowledge and the science developed over decades by one team in Seattle.
4: But the Seattle Smoke Lab is now on a list of 56 out of 90 research stations identified for closure. It's part of the Trump administration's controversial Forest Service reorganization, including the relocation of its headquarters from D.C. to Utah. Morgan Varner is worried. He was a fire behavior scientist at the Seattle lab until 2019.
6: There's a haphazard to it that I think is troubling from a scientist standpoint.
4: Current lab employees did not respond to interview requests, but Varner doubts most of the staff here will be willing to relocate. The lab was put in Seattle due to its international airport and major research university.
6: Seattle is a technology hub, and so the Forest Service lab, people may think that they're sort of backwoods out measuring some trees, but this is a lab that is working with the brightest minds based in Seattle.
7: Okay, so I need you to help me change the narrative. We aren't closing research.
4: 2,700 miles to the east, U.S. Forest Service Chief Tom Schultz is sitting in the agency's soon-to-be former headquarters off the National Mall.
7: Research is important. Science is extremely important in this organization, and it has been.
4: But Schultz says the Forest Service has a $3 billion maintenance backlog, and closing or consolidating buildings that house some research stations will save money.
7: This administration is trying to be thoughtful as we move forward in terms of we involve the employees in so much of our discussions. We've got to get our budget under control. We knew we had a big shortfall coming in.
4: Schultz says science is still a priority, but his boss, President Trump's proposed budget for the Forest Service, zeroes out all research and development funding. The chief doesn't seem to think that will actually happen.
7: It was zeroed out in the 26 budget and zeroed out in the 27 budget. Congress did something different. We built an organizational structure based on what Congress has funded us to do. If Congress were to adopt the president's budget, then we will pivot accordingly.
4: If that were to happen, the U.S. Forest Service would be a skeleton of its former self, just as climate change is accelerating the frequency and severity of wildfires in the U.S. Back in Washington State, Dave Upthegrove, the elected public lands commissioner here, is standing at a popular trailhead near the Mount Baker Snoqualmie National Forest.
8: The research that's being done at these labs in Washington State helps inform our wildfire response and contributes to improving public safety for people throughout the state of Washington, particularly in rural areas.
4: Upthegrove, a Democrat, says early on in the Forest Service reorg, his agency was briefed often and assured that critical research would not be affected.
8: But recently, the Forest Service has gone radio silent, and we've not been able to get updates on the progress, the status, and the outcome of this work. So we are nervous.
4: Nervous as these lush Pacific Northwest woods he's standing in, once thought immune from major fires, could be flammable or at least choked in smoke in a matter of weeks. Kirk Sigler, NPR News, Seattle.
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0: We look back on this day 10 years ago when a shooter at the Pulse nightclub in Orlando killed 49 people. That's next time, here and now.
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4: 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I'm Steve Inskeep.
2: And I'm Layla Faldin. SpaceX begins selling its shares to the public today. It's the largest IPO ever. The indicators Darian Woods and Ricky Mulvey look at the NASDAQ rule changes that got it there.
5: SpaceX stock is hitting public markets, or really a sliver of the company is hitting public markets. SpaceX is offering about 4% of its shares in its IPO.
6: An IPO has always been a way to cash out earlier investors, but companies used to issue public stock to build factories and expand their businesses.
5: Now, companies like SpaceX can grow into trillion-dollar behemoths with private dollars. Alex Matturri is the former CEO of S&P Dow Jones Indices.
7: So for them, coming public isn't necessarily to raise new capital. It's a way to, you know, monetize your shares and putting a true price on the value of their company.
6: Now, the NASDAQ just changed its rules on how it adds companies to its index, the NASDAQ 100.
5: These rules came into being just a month before the SpaceX IPO. And it's no secret these rule changes will increase the demand for SpaceX stock.
6: The first rule change is that the NASDAQ dramatically reduced the time it takes for a big company to enter the index of its 100 largest companies.
5: Previously, the NASDAQ added and deleted companies from its index once per year. If a new company wanted to join the club, it had to trade for at least a few months.
6: Former CEO Alex Matturri says there's a reason for a waiting period. Stocks bounce up and down a lot just after they go public. He thinks that the NASDAQ isn't giving SpaceX enough time to settle down.
7: If you look at most IPOs, the price runs up, it collapses. You want to get to a point where there's a little more steady state.
5: So the first concern is that SpaceX, then other big IPOs, will be rushed into the NASDAQ 100 club before they settle down.
8: But that's not the most important rule change.
6: That's Campbell Harvey, a finance professor at Duke University. His beef is with how the NASDAQ now counts the size of the companies in its index.
8: The most important rule change was the so-called free float.
5: Free float just means how much of this company is available for sale to the general public.
6: The float for SpaceX is 4% of the company. This means that investors can only trade 4% of SpaceX on public markets. But the NASDAQ is saying that percentage doesn't really represent the size of the company for its index.
5: Instead, when SpaceX is added to the NASDAQ 100, it will weigh the company as if three times the number of shares are available for sale.
6: So what does this mean? Think of an index fund like a mutual fund where you have lots of stocks all together. So these funds that just track the index will have to buy SpaceX stock as if the company offered triple the number of shares than they actually did.
5: Is this index methodology? Is it gaslighting?
6: Do numbers mean anything? But still, these rules can create a mechanical imbalance.
8: By the time the retail investor gets into the market, the price will be inflated by this demand.
6: By the way, we did reach out to NASDAQ multiple times. We also asked them if these new rules will help or harm retail investors, and we did not get an answer.
5: Ricky Mulvey,
6: Darian Woods, NPR News.
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0: 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I'm Leila Faldin.
1: I'm Michelle Martin.
2: And I'm Steve Inskeep. The Minnesota man charged with killing a state lawmaker and her husband in attacks targeting Democrats has admitted to the crimes. He is expected to face life in prison without the possibility of release. Here's Matt Sepik of Minnesota Public Radio.
3: Even in an era of extreme political violence, Minnesota U.S. Attorney Dan Rosen said Vance Belter's attacks on lawmakers a year ago Sunday are hard to fathom.
4: With regard to what it is that controls the criminal mind and what drives a criminal to want to commit this sort of brutal murder and to do it as coldly as it was done, I wonder if any of us who live law-abiding lives will ever really be able to understand that sort of motivation.
3: In response to questions from his attorney in court on Thursday, the 58-year-old Belter admitted that he planned the rampage for months and drew up a handwritten hit list. He disguised himself as a police officer, put flashing lights on his SUV, and donned a silicone mask before pounding on the door of Democratic State Senator John Hoffman. When Hoffman answered, Belter opened fire on the lawmaker and his wife Yvette. Both survived multiple gunshot wounds. Their daughter Hope was there but was not hit. Belter then stopped near the homes of two other Democratic lawmakers but didn't encounter them. 90 minutes after shooting the Hoffmans, Belter went to the home of Representative Melissa Hortman. He shot Hortman's husband, Mark, in the doorway, rushed inside, and shot the former House Speaker at point-blank range just as real police officers arrived. Belter ran out the back and evaded law enforcement for 43 hours before he was captured near his home outside Minneapolis. A grand jury indicted Belter for stalking, murder, and gun crimes and gave federal prosecutors the go-ahead to determine if the death penalty would be appropriate. U.S. Attorney Rosen says the Justice Department took it off the table in exchange for Belter's guilty plea.
4: The direction that we had was that we will not seek the death penalty provided Mr. Belter enters into the plea agreement that you all saw him enter into today.
3: In a statement, the Hoffman family says there can't be true justice unless Americans treat people with respect, stop dehumanizing each other, and, quote, stop dividing our country with hate and rhetoric. For NPR News, I'm Matt Sepik in Minneapolis.
5: Carmelo Anthony and Austin Metcalf were both 17, both track athletes, both strong students, when they had a confrontation at a track meet. At some point, Metcalf pushed Anthony, and Anthony stabbed Metcalf, killing him. After deliberating for just a few hours, a jury convicted Anthony of murder, and this week the judge sentenced him to 35 years in prison. To the prosecution, this was a straightforward case of unjustified violence, but many in the Frisco community do not see it that way. It has convulsed this rapidly growing and diverse suburb of Dallas, Texas, and become a national story. To ask why, we've called the Reverend Billy Eccles Richter, who is involved in an interfaith alliance there. He leads services at Grace Avenue United Methodist Church in Frisco. Reverend Billy, thanks so much for joining us.
6: Thank you for having me.
5: Well, first stating the obvious, Anthony, the accused, is black, and Metcalf, who was killed, is white. But how quickly did that fact become the dominant issue?

0: don't really think it became the fact until after the tragedy occurred. This was not a white student seeking out a black student to attack them. This was not a black student seeking out a white student to retaliate or to push back. This was a track meet. These were two students from rival schools. Each school sets up their tent and says, this is our territory for our school. And apparently Carmelo Anthony came into the other school's tent, and that's when the dispute occurred.
1: Very soon after the killing, these right-wing provocateurs, led by a January 6th insurrectionist who was pardoned by the president, started leading these racist protests. He called for Carmelo Anthony to be lynched. How much has that contributed to the atmosphere there, or was that already there?
0: I think when somebody like that comes in, what they are able to do is to reach down to a small minority of people who have been sort of lurking in the shadows, waiting for someone to come along and to promote something that is bigoted. And one of the things that was very clear after this happened, the father of Austin Metcalf, when Jake Lang showed up here, said very clearly, we don't want you here, and you are not helping the situation by what you are espousing.
1: It's my understanding that Carmelo Anthony acknowledges that he had a knife. He acknowledges that he stabbed Austin Metcalf. His argument was that it was self-defense. It's my understanding that the reason some in the community are decrying this prosecution is racist, they say that a white student who felt similarly threatened by black students would have been treated more sympathetically by the authorities. Is that the basis of it?
0: I don't believe that to be the case. Some of the students that they presented as witnesses were African American, who testified to the fact that Carmelo Anthony chose to reach into his backpack and pull out the knife. I want to just say too, I think one of the things here is to talk about the difference between responsibility and blame. Mm-hmm. We want to assign blame. What I've discovered in my life is that when we do that, it takes any responsibility away from us. I think in this case, we have to all claim responsibility.
1: Why do you say that?
0: I say that because of the way we've taught children in our community that you should have a certain pride in your school. And I'm not saying that's necessarily a bad thing, but when that turns into this is our territory, we're going to defend our ground, that becomes problematic, and we have to all look at ourselves and say, how do we all accept some responsibility, as opposed to immediately jumping in and saying, oh, well, I know who's to blame.
1: How do you think people go forward from here?
0: Well, I think we've got to get back to a concept of neighborliness. And part of what that means is being able to learn from one another, to sit down together, to break bread together, to be hospitable with one another. We're all here and have been given the opportunity to share in something very, very special. Why are we trying to destroy that? And I think, again, part of it just simply is there are people that are afraid that they are losing their sense of their own territory.
1: That's Billy Eccles Richter. He's lead pastor at Grace Avenue United Methodist Church in Frisco, Texas. Pastor Eccles Richter, thanks so much for talking to me.
0: Thanks, Michelle. It's been a pleasure.

0: This is Morning Edition from NPR News. I'm Michelle Martin.
1: I'm Leila Fadel.
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3: Today is Friday, Fun Day, June 12th, 2026. Let's take a look at KYUK's weather for Bethel and the Kuskokwim Delta today. Areas of fog before 10 a.m., otherwise sunny with a high near 74. North wind around 10 miles per hour. Tonight, clear with a low around 50. North wind 15 to 20 miles per hour. For the lower Kuskokwim Valley today, sunny with a high near 70. North wind around 5 miles per hour. And tonight, mostly clear with a low around 49. North wind around 10 miles per hour. For Anchorage today, mostly sunny with a high near 67. Calm wind becoming west around 5 miles per hour in the afternoon. Tonight, mostly cloudy with a low around 51. Southeast wind around 5 miles per hour becoming calm. And for the Bethel tides, a low tide of negative half of a foot at 9:30 a.m. and a high tide of 4.5 feet at 3:30 p.m. and a low tide of 1 foot at 11:45 p.m. Sunrise time this morning was at 5:11 a.m. Sunset time will be at 12:23 a.m. Guyana Jaknuk for listening to KYUK 640 a.m. Mani Mamtakhich.

0: Live from NPR News in Washington, I'm Windsor Johnston. President Trump is pushing back against reports about a possible deal with Iran. In a post on social media, Trump said details reported by Tehran do not match what he says was agreed to in writing. Aaron David Miller is with the Carnegie Endowment for International Peace. He says the rapidly shifting messages from the president are raising questions about whether an agreement is within reach.
1: We've been here before. There's a bit of wash, rinse, and repeat here. I think by CNN's count, this is the 39th time the president, including yesterday, 39th time the president has basically put out a statement indicating we're on the cusp of an actual deal. I think it's reasonable to assume, and it is an assumption, that we are closer than ever, but ever actually has been extremely difficult to define when you're talking about Donald Trump and U.S.-Iranian negotiations.
0: The back and forth comes as negotiators continue working toward an agreement aimed at reducing tensions and restoring shipping through the Strait of Hormuz. An Israeli airstrike in Lebanon has damaged a UNESCO-listed World Heritage Site in the southern city of Tyre. NPR's Jana Raff reports from Beirut.
2: The ancient port of Tyre is an important Roman site, conquered by Alexander the Great and key to a powerful maritime empire. On Sunday, an Israeli airstrike cracked some of the 2,000-year-old walls, damaged columns, and shifted ancient capitals in what is known as the Egyptian port. An antiquities official, Nader Saklawi, tells NPR. He says some of the damage was caused when metal parts of a generator went flying following a strike that destroyed a century-old heritage house. Israel says it is launching attacks on Hezbollah in Tyre on Lebanon's southern coast. It did not say what it was targeting in that strike Sunday. Jane Araf, NPR News, Beirut.
0: The Men's World Soccer Tournament is underway. It kicked off yesterday in Mexico City, where Mexico beat South Africa in the first group stage match. Steve Futterman reports from a watch party in Los Angeles.
3: It was a festive gathering. The fans, most dressed in the Mexican team colors of green, white, and red, cheered wildly when Mexico jumped in front 1-0. El Tri, as the Mexican team is called, ended up beating South Africa 2-0. One of those attending was Victor Torres. His parents were both born in Mexico.
4: Very happy, very happy. We're excited to be here, excited for the opening of the World Cup, and hopefully Mexico keeps going up.
3: Around 3.5 million people of Mexican descent live in Los Angeles County, and it's possible the Mexican team could play a match in L.A. as the World Cup progresses. For NPR News, I'm Steve Futterman in Los Angeles.
0: On Wall Street, the Dow was up 203 points, the Nasdaq down 78. 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
5: This is statewide news from Alaska Public Media. I'm Michaela Finnerty. Republican lawmakers are working to repeal the roadless rule through Congress at the same time that the U.S. Department of Agriculture pursues an administrative rescission of the rule. The 2021 roadless rule prevents new roads in national forests, including more than 9 million acres of the Tongass National Forest. The rule has been rolled back and reinstated in a ping-pong between Republican and Democratic administrations. Utah Senator Mike Lee tacked on a repeal of the rule in the proposed Wildfire Prevention Act before it passed out of the Senate Energy and Natural Resources Committee Wednesday. Next, the bill will be considered by the full Senate. Senator Lisa Murkowski voted in favor of repealing the rule at the committee hearing.
6: In Alaska, the roadless rule has been a real challenge for us for decades. Most Alaskans maintain that the roadless rule should never have applied to Alaska. We didn't ask for it. We consistently opposed it.
5: But a 2020 poll of Alaska voters found less than half were in favor of eliminating the roadless rule. Murkowski says her intent isn't to open up more land to clear-cut logging in the Tongass. Instead, she says it's to open pathways for renewable hydropower projects. Nathan Newcomer is the Tongass campaigner at Southeast Alaska Conservation Council, a nonprofit that advocates for keeping the roadless rule. He says it already allows for the construction of utility infrastructure.
7: In fact, there have been examples already in the Tongass National Forest in roadless areas where hydropower projects were allowed to move forward, so that's just false.
5: The USDA's administrative rescission of the roadless rule is expected to be finalized this year. A three-judge panel of the U.S. Court of Appeals for the Ninth Circuit has upheld the dismissal of a lawsuit by former Alaska State Senator Laura Reinbold against Alaska Airlines. The Alaska Beacon reports Alaska Airlines banned Reinbold, Republican representative from Eagle River, in 2021 for refusing to follow its masking policies during the COVID-19 pandemic. She sued the airline in 2023 after leaving office. Reinbold, who represented herself in the suit, noted that Alaska Airlines was the sole commercial air carrier between Anchorage and Juneau during the 2021 legislative session. She claims her ban effectively denied her the ability to travel to Anchorage by commercial air flight. Reinbold argued Alaska Airlines monopoly, combined with its implementation of federal rules, made it a state actor and thus subject to constitutional claims. An Alaska District Court judge dismissed the case in 2024, and the judge rejected Reinbold's attempt to amend her complaint and keep the case a live issue. This is Alaska Public Media.
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10: Хынгым аюу кутихка умьёоқарлугу литнаорат литлхкат питклугу умьёоқлугу асерлутин литнаорлхкат микеллунгуут уннооқоқан тупааллхкиорлуки уннооқоқан талииллхкиорлуки талииллу уннооқоқан инартлхкиорлуки

0: This is KYUK, public radio for the Yukon-Kuskokwim Delta. I'm Samantha Watson. Alaska is one of 29 states that allows at least some late arriving ballots to be counted as long as they are postmarked on or before Election Day. But a U.S. Supreme Court ruling could complicate that, including for communities on the YK Delta. Here's the report. Platinum, on the Bering Sea coast, is a truly tiny town. It has less than 50 residents. But when it comes to local and tribal elections, administrators make sure traveling even small distances within town doesn't get in the way of voting.
1: We'll go to elderly homes and present the ballots because they're hard to get around for them.
0: Lou Adams is the acting tribal administrator for Platinum Village Traditional Council. She says organizers present ballots in English and Yupik to make voting materials accessible to everyone. She says almost everyone votes, but when it came to the last general election, it was a different story.
1: There was hardly any involvement because of the ballots came in really late.
0: Adams says all of Platinum's residents have to vote absentee by mail because the village is too small to have a polling place. Over 4,000 Alaskans fall into this category, living in what the State Division of Elections designates as permanent absentee jurisdictions. But in Platinum, voting by mail can be tricky. The village doesn't have its own post office. To get their mail to town, the community dispatches people in pairs by snow machine or boat to the neighboring community of Good News Bay.
1: When it's frozen, we have to either take the mountain trail or the coast trail, depending on the ice situation.
0: If the weather is bad or the bay is half frozen, Adam says residents can go weeks without mail.
1: The longest is about maybe almost 2 months. Because if it's not freezing right and it doesn't freeze right away, and it takes longer, so we have to wait on that.
0: People across the state vote by mail for all kinds of reasons. Some because of disability or lack of in-person voting opportunity. Others might just want to, or might find that their in-person voting is unreliable due to low staffing. In the last general election, over 70,000 Alaskans voted absentee by mail. And in November, when the general election happens, weather can create all kinds of delays. Richard Moses is an Alaska-based campaign and election lawyer. He's represented parties involved in ballot recounts and has seen the late arrivals firsthand.
2: One of them was from out in Western Alaska, was postmarked prior to Election Day and still arrived, like, it was 7 or 8 days after the deadlines.
0: For Alaska voters residing in the U.S., the state allows mail-in ballots to be counted as long as they are postmarked by Election Day and arrive no later than 10 days after a general election. But a Supreme Court decision could change that. The court is currently considering a Republican Party challenge to a Mississippi law that counts mail-in ballots similarly to how Alaska does. In their court brief, Republican Party lawyers said that delayed counting violates federal law that nationally sets an election day. Alaska's attorney general filed a brief with the court that did not take a side, but did explain the challenges Alaskans face when voting. Moses, who has represented both Democrats and Republicans, says if the law is struck down, it would affect Alaska significantly.
2: You know, we live in a state where diphtheria serum had to be delivered 1,000 miles on a dog sled, not that long ago, actually. And so any change to the electoral process in any way is going to be groundbreaking here.
0: Michelle Spark runs the nonpartisan effort Get Out the Native Vote. It operates under the Alaska Federation of Natives, which filed an amicus brief in the case. It says discounting late arriving ballots would disenfranchise many Native voters in Alaska and other places who are often in remote communities.
3: It's not good to mess with these things, especially during an election year.
0: Under the proposed change, voters could still vote by mail. They'll just have to send their ballots in earlier. In Alaska's rural areas, voters can request their ballots 45 days early. But Spark says a lot can change in the weeks before an election.
3: When everybody has the luxury until 8 p.m. on election day to make their decisions, it's not fair to put the burden on us to vote as soon as possible.
0: If a change went into effect before this November, Alaska political watchers say it could affect the consequential Senate race between Democrat Mary Peltola and Republican Dan Sullivan. Peltola faces headwinds in a state that went to Trump by 13 points in the last election. Though analysts say many of Peltola's supporters live in rural areas that could be impacted by a mail-in voting change. And Platinum, counting late arriving ballots, is about more than just election outcomes. It's about the principle of having a vote. Lou Adams again.
1: Well, it's kind of disheartening. You want your vote to be counted. And that's why you vote, so you can maybe make a difference and they count your ballot.
0: She says the community is hoping to get a polling place. Until then, voting will continue to rely on boats, snow machines, and bush planes. In Platinum, I'm Samantha Watson. The Alaska Division of Elections says retired teacher Dan Sullivan of Petersburg is not eligible to run against Republican U.S. Senator Dan Sullivan. In a letter to the Challenger Wednesday night, Elections Division Director Carol Beecher wrote that the evidence doesn't support his eligibility for office. The decision is preliminary. Petersburg Dan Sullivan couldn't be reached for comment yesterday, but he'd said Wednesday he'd seek legal advice if the state denies him access to the primary ballot.
4: I'm just going to stay the course, and I am assuming that this attempt will fail and I'll be on the ballot.
0: Senator Dan Sullivan and the National Republican Senatorial Committee, or NSRC, accuse him of aiming to confuse Alaska voters by filing his candidacy using the same name and party designation as the incumbent. The controversy adds fireworks to a campaign that has so far been fairly staid. Senator Dan Sullivan and his main rival, Democrat Mary Peltola, have largely avoided head-on conflicts, while their campaigns amass millions of dollars. Petersburg Sullivan says he's running because he's dissatisfied with the incumbent and says that there are ways to distinguish the two Sullivans on the ballot.
4: I think he's making a big deal out of nothing and run on his record, and if people like him, they'll vote for him. If they like me, they'll vote for me. And let's just try to get back to some normalcy here.
0: The NRSC did not respond to an interview request. Election law attorney Scott Kendall, who briefly represented Sullivan 12 years ago, suspects the challenger is trying to confuse voters, which he calls a tragedy. But he says the state is wielding too heavy a hand.
5: At the end of the day, however fanciful his story sounds, you know, pulling him off the ballot, I think, is an extreme remedy.
0: Kendall says the problem can be solved by just labeling one the incumbent along with middle initials. The state's letter gave the challenger a day to respond. The proposed Donlin Gold Mine project has faced statewide pushback for its potential environmental impacts, including in arguments before the Alaska Supreme Court last week. Some of the opposition is playing out locally on the YK Delta, like at last week's Rally for the River event in Bethel. Here's the report. Against the backdrop of Bethel's main highway, Quentin Simeon talks about the future of the Kuskokwim River with his family in mind.
6: And I don't want to pass on a poisoned river to my babies or my grandchildren.
0: He extends the sentiment to another kind of family.
6: Even our fish are our relatives, and we need to treat them like our cousins, and we need to give them a nice house to come home to. And if it's clouded with sludge from a mine that's only going to feed rich people on the East Coast and not us, it's not for us.
0: Simeon is one of several organizers for the Mother Kuskokwim Tribal Coalition, a grassroots organization opposing the proposed Donlin Gold Mine. Last Friday, the group held a rally against Calista Corporation's endorsement of the project, gathering before the Regional Native Corporation's annual shareholder meeting held in Bethel the same day.
7: It's the first time in many years that they've had it here in Bethel, so it's a really big opportunity for us to come and show that shareholders want a say in whether or not they pursue the development of Donlin Gold.
0: Sophie Swope is the executive director of Mother Kuskokwim. She says the corporation's support of the mine's construction doesn't take the opinions of its shareholders into account.
7: There hasn't been an actual say from the shareholders. There hasn't been a vote that shareholders have had the opportunities to say yes or no to this. It's just kind of been slipped into our community.
0: The contention over the proposed mine, which would be located around 10 miles from the Middle Kuskokwim River community of Crooked Creek, has been going on for more than a decade. Last week, members of Bethel's Ahuchahachamut Native Council continued their challenge of the mine in Alaska's Supreme Court, arguing the project should not have received a state water permit. Lawyers representing Donlin Gold, as well as the State Department of Environmental Conservation, maintain it was properly issued. Opponents of the mine cite the environmental impact of a potentially catastrophic tailings dam failure, but Calista, which owns the subsurface rights, backs the project for the job opportunities it will bring to shareholders. Tom Leonard is the Vice President of Corporate Affairs for Calista.
8: Current history shows that proper regulation, proper oversight, proves that resource development in Alaska absolutely coexists along with subsistence, along with the environment.
0: He says Calista has been involved in the Donlin Gold project since its inception and continues to have oversight over any potential development. He says the leaders involved are very conscious of both sides of the fence and that subsistence remains a priority. He says the current reports coming out of the project point to a low level of environmental risk that Calista sees as acceptable, and that with over 30,000 shareholders, not every opinion is going to be represented by the board.
8: There are some that support, there are some that are against, and there are some that are neutral. With the board at Calista, we are very keen on hearing the voice of our shareholders. But unfortunately, that means that not everything is going to be unanimous.
0: Marching towards the shareholder meeting, Mike McIntyre helps hold the rally's leading banner. It reads, "You can't eat gold," in painted letters surrounding the image of a fish. McIntyre grew up on the YK Delta. When he moved away, he felt like something was missing from his life.
9: I moved back. It's the fish. Thank you. It's the fishing. It's fish camp. It's family.
0: He says saving the salmon so that future generations could have the same connection is what fuels his opposition to the proposed mine.
9: It's a lot of other interests from outside that are encroaching on our rights for our indigenous rights to fish, right to our sovereignty.
0: He says the mine threatens the ability for people along the river to live in a healthy and clean way. The protest group ends their procession outside Iapan at Northwick, where they greet shareholders entering the Calista meeting, who will vote on the new board of directors. In Bethel, I'm Samantha Watson. Mother Kuskokwim will hold a return of the salmon gathering in Bethel this Saturday in their second event this month opposing the proposed Donlin Gold project. This is KYUK News. I'm Samantha Watson. Koyana for listening. Please share your news tips, comments, or suggestions. 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
3: Today is Friday Fun Day, June 12th, 2026. Let's take a look at KYUK's weather for Bethel and the Kuskokwim Delta today. Areas of fog before 10 a.m., otherwise sunny with a high near 74. North wind around 10 miles per hour. Tonight, clear with a low around 50. North wind 15 to 20 miles per hour. For the lower Kuskokwim Valley today, sunny with a high near 70. North wind around 5 miles per hour, and tonight, mostly clear with a low around 49. North wind around 10 miles per hour. For Anchorage today, mostly sunny with a high near 67. Calm wind becoming west around 5 miles per hour in the afternoon. Tonight, mostly cloudy with a low around 51. Southeast wind around 5 miles per hour becoming calm. And for the Bethel tides, a low tide of negative half of a foot at 9:30 a.m. and a high tide of 4.5 feet at 3:30 p.m. and a low tide of 1 foot at 11:45 p.m. Sunrise time this morning was at 5:11 a.m. Sunset time will be at 12:23 a.m. Guyana Jaknuk for listening to KYUK 640 AM. Mani Mamta Khaitlakumi. Khwaka Dungwe Rauga. Today is Friday, June 12th, 2026. Let's take a look at KYUK's Tender Drums announcements. This week there are extra rec swim hours for kids at the YK Fitness Center. The pool will be open for supervised children at 3 p.m. today. The next monthly food bank is happening tomorrow, Saturday, from noon till 2 p.m. at the ME School. Volunteers are always welcomed. The Mother Kuskokwim Tribal Coalition will be hosting a Return of the Salmon celebration tomorrow, Saturday, at 1 p.m. at Riverview Park, across from the Lions Club in Bethel. Bring salmon or your favorite potluck dish, along with something to sit on, and enjoy music, storytelling, raffling, and/or prizes. For more information, call 907-631-1397. There will be a community softball game at Pinky's Park tomorrow.
4: The Puyallup Tribe in Washington State is part of soccer history for its role in welcoming the FIFA World Cup soccer games to the Pacific Northwest. Tribes in the U.S. and Canada are leveraging the games to inform the public about their culture and language. We'll hear more on the next Native America Calling.

Welcome to Native America Calling. I'm Sean Spruce. The Puyallup Tribe of Indians is the first indigenous group to partner with the FIFA World Cup as an official host city supporter in Seattle. They are one of many indigenous nations taking advantage of the world's largest sporting events happening in their traditional territories, promoting culture and their tribal histories to local attendees in the stands and millions more tuning in across the globe. We'll get details right after the news.

0: This is National Native News. I'm Jill Freitas. Petersburg's first traditional canoe in a century recently completed its maiden voyage. A small group of pullers paddled more than 100 miles through southeast Alaska, following the tradition known as Journey, before arriving in Juneau for celebration. KFSK's Olivia Rose spoke with some of the Petersburg's pullers about the experience.
1: Over 200 people, many wearing regalia, are gathered on a sunny afternoon at Auk Recreation Area. 10 canoes are floating near the shore, each taking turns for traditional protocols before landing on the beach. Among them is Petersburg's killer whale canoe, or Keet Yelk in Tlingit. Brandon Ware is the skipper. He shouts an introduction from the water.
2: Good excuse for having us. We are so grateful to be here.
1: The 39-foot fiberglass Tlingit-style canoe is Petersburg's first in a century or so. After introductions, permission is given and all the canoes land on the beach. Dozens of pullers from communities throughout and beyond the region are welcomed ashore. There's singing, dancing, drumming. Friends, family, and loved ones find each other in the crowd. Brandon Ware, the skipper from Petersburg, says arriving feels
2: bittersweet, man. This is the most incredible feeling in the world.
1: Only about 9 pullers signed up to paddle Keet Yelk through Alaska's Inside Passage, including his brothers. Saguch Billy Ware describes the moment as powerful for Keet Yelk and his community. He says coming all this way feels surreal.
3: I've crabbed and I've fished in these waters all the way from Petersburg to Juneau, but being able to take the time and camp on the beach like in Sumdum underneath the glaciers, it was breathtaking, it was amazing, and it really gave you a different perspective on just how tough and durable our people were.
1: The group did a number of traditional landings, like today's, while making stops at villages along the way.
3: We got to do the first official landing for a canoe out of Seekaquan in over 100 years. And I was privileged enough to do the landing introduction and just ask for the permission to be on their land. And that was an incredibly important moment for me.
1: For polar young Duane Gabe Dunham, it was the most memorable part of this journey.
4: They were wonderful hosts, and they fed us every night. And while we were there after dinner, everybody got up and they shared songs and we all danced. People from almost a half a dozen different communities just came together, and it was a really powerful thing to be able to share with my boys.
1: Dunham says he joined this historic paddle from Petersburg so he and his two young sons could learn more about Tlingit culture. There are a couple of other special moments on the 10-day journey that stick out for Dunham too.
4: We were trying to break 6 knots speed in the canoe, and we nearly got there, but we were all paddling at about 110%. And we're working hard, and that's when I broke my second paddle.
1: Gooch Tala Victoria Moore paddled the canoe from Petersburg with her son, Daha Gooch, Alex, who has autism. Like most of the pullers on Keet Yelk, this was their first canoe journey to celebration.
5: He did great. Just so appreciate everybody helping me bring him to his culture and to celebration, to my homeland here in Juneau, and you know, making some new connections. So it's just beautiful.
1: Over 100 years, 10 days, and 100 miles later, the journey is complete for the first traditional canoe out of Petersburg. Here's Saguch Billy Ware again.
3: And now we're out celebration. It's time to hoo-ha.
1: Keet Yelk was shipped home to Petersburg after the ceremony, and the 4-day celebration wrapped up on June 6th. Reporting from Juneau with help from Yvonne Crumry, I'm Olivia Rose.
0: And I'm Jill Freitas.
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9: 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I'm Sean Spruce. You don't have to be a sports fan to know the World Cup soccer tournament has officially started. And this year, cities in the U.S., Canada, and Mexico are hosting matches. The high-profile events are an opportunity for Indigenous people to showcase their cultures and histories for millions of fans, both at live games and watching on TV around the globe. The Puyallup Tribe in Washington State is the first Indigenous entity to sign on as an official host city supporter for the World Cup. In Vancouver, British Columbia, three First Nations are part of the event organization. In each case, tribes are helping Indigenous representation on an international scale during the most watched sporting event in the world. We'll talk with organizers, artists, and fans today about how they're welcoming World Cup fever to North America. We'll also find out about preparation for one of the precautionary aspects of such a high-profile event, as officials work to prevent and respond to increased human trafficking. MMIP advocates, sports fans, and anyone else interested in Indigenous representation at FIFA World Cup 2026 can join today's conversation by calling us at 1-800-996-2848. That number also is 1-800-99-NATIVE. Let's now meet today's guests. Joining us from Washington State is Amy McFarland. She is the World Cup Director for the Puyallup Tribe of Indians, and she is, of course, a member of the Puyallup Tribe. Amy, good morning. Welcome to Native America Calling.
10: Huxla Hale, good morning to you all.
9: Joining us from Vancouver in British Columbia, Canada, is Jamin Zaroski. He is an artist from the Namgis First Nation. He is also Polish and Ukrainian. Jamin, good morning and welcome to you, too.
11: Gayla Kessler, good morning.
9: Also joining us from Vancouver is Tamaya Overess. She is an artist from the Tsleil-Waututh Nation. Tamaya, welcome and good morning. Awesome to have you on NEC as well.
12: Yeah, I squeal. Nice to be here. Thank you.
9: Thank you, all of you, again. And Amy, I'm going to begin with you. Tell us more about the Puyallup's role with the World Cup coming to Seattle in just, just a few days, I think, the first match will take place.
12: Yeah, the first day actually is Monday, the first match. We're doing a lot of preparation for that, including this evening is our big kickoff event. So we're starting the whole World Cup celebration with an opening ceremony and a parade and a conclusion with a fireworks show. And so as we are marching towards all the other events, including a powwow that will take place next weekend and some traditional bone games, starting next week. We are just filtering both the love of soccer and culture so that we use this platform to help educate the world on who we are as Puyallup people and Indigenous folks from the Pacific Northwest.
9: Now, you've got a big audience here. You will have local fans. People will actually be attending the matches there where you are. You'll also have people all over the world who will be watching on television, other devices. What's the overall message? What is it that you really want people to understand about the Puyallup Tribe?
12: Well, our name says it all. We are the people that are welcoming and generous. We are also folks who are proud to step forward and to be the first of many things. We were the first in the nation to build and construct a K-12 tribal school, the first to have a clinic to have residents in it. And so it made sense for us to be the first to help sponsor such a global event and bring awareness not only to our language, our culture, our history, the economic development component of things, but also the topic that you discussed just a little bit ago, the seriousness and awareness for not only creating a space for being aware of what happens with MMIWP, with human trafficking, but also what is it that we're going to do to be preventative. So we're using this platform to educate, and invite the world to come be a part of what is our traditions.
9: Amy, you lead a team that's dedicated to presenting this story as you describe it to audiences across the globe. What kind of work went into planning for this and organizing? And I know you have a lot of tribal members who have been involved in this. When did it all start? And, I mean, just give us an overview of just the amount of work that's taken place so far.
12: It started 2.5 years ago.
9: Okay.
12: And that has been one of the pillars of our work is around legacy. And so as we started to prepare, we realized the importance of not only doing the work of preparation, but creating those legacy projects that will be forever into the future for our youth. And some examples of that include early starts to regalia and teaching traditional weaving techniques and teaching traditional carving, so that as we are presenting the gifts to the worlds and the dignitaries that come to our homelands, that we're also presenting those gifts to our children that they can then use and move forward for their children. And the same with language. When we do the opening ceremony this evening, it will be completely led by our children, our youth, and speaking in the language to do those welcoming with songs and dances. And so preparation has been in every corner of the reservation, to where we do some of our traditional hunting and preparing some of the foods. So it's 2.5 years of love, labor of an entire community to prepare for the world to come to this stage.
9: Amy, Seattle is a big sports town. You've got the reigning Super Bowl champions up there, the Seahawks. The Mariners and Major League Baseball are a huge draw. You have an NHL team there now as well. What is it about soccer, though, in the World Cup that has motivated the tribe to become involved this closely?
12: That's an excellent question. You know, with all things that we do as Native people, relationships are at the heart of it. And as we build those relationships, they continue to deepen over time. We've had a relationship with the Sounders, the soccer team here, for a number of years. And that relationship went far and deep with the CFO there, who is now the CEO of the local organizing committee, and our chairman, Bill Stayrode. And they were chatting at one of the matches about, you know, the potential of applying to become the city for sponsorship. And the chairman asked the CEO at the time if he would please be the first person he called if Seattle was chosen. And Peter Tomazawa came through with that promise, and he was the first, our chairman was the first one to receive the call from Qatar. So the time difference didn't make a difference. He still called, and he said, guess who's coming to Seattle? And that just set things in motion, and realizing very quickly the importance that we have, not only in supporting this concept of unity, because sports bring us all together as a community from all different backgrounds, that this is also an opportunity for us to take the responsibility to share who we are as Puyallup people with this global event.
9: And Amy, what is it specifically that you're most hopeful for with regard to this partnership, this sponsorship, I should say? I mean, let's say these events only happen every 4 years, right? So the next World Cup, when people reflect on this sponsorship with the Puyallup tribe, what do you think they're going to remember most?
12: They'll remember Yahal, which means let's proceed, let's go. that is sprinkled throughout everything that you can see. They will also remember the kindness and the community building that we have done in developing partnerships. An example of which, we have our parade this evening, and our focus of the parade is unity and all together, all welcome. And that's truly going to be reflected. One of our entries alone has 500 representatives in it. And of those 500, 200 of them represent the country of Cambodia. And so we are not just having indigenous, we are inviting the indigenous folks from other countries to join together in this celebration. And so one thing that we could see that's in common, regardless of background and where folks land on the globe, is the use of drums. And so those use of drums will be prominent here in the parade. So I think folks will remember us for bringing the community together, being united through this shared love of sport and culture.
9: Amy, that phrase you just shared, Yahao, that means let's go in your language, is that correct?
12: Yes, let's proceed, let's go.
9: Okay, that's so similar. One of the Pueblo tribes, the northern Pueblos, they speak a language called Tewa in New Mexico, and Yahao means let's go, and that language is really, really similar. Well, I just love this, you know, cross-cultural exchange we have here on this show, different tribes, different parts of the country. Of course, we have First Nations groups in Canada as well on the show today. But for listeners who want to learn more about this sponsorship with Puyallup World Cup events, Amy, how can they do that? Where can they go?
12: They can go to Puyallup, PuyallupAllTogether.org. PuyallupAllTogether.org.
9: All right. And you said Monday is when the events will begin to kick off. There's going to be a parade. Any other highlights, any other activities you want to share before we go to a break in about a minute?
12: Sure, no problem. So tonight actually is the opening ceremony, and it includes the parade. Next Monday is the first viewing party. So we actually are offering four signatory events. Tonight is the big one with a parade and opening ceremony. And then next weekend is the World Cup powwow, first ever of its kind. And we're excited to be hosting that here. We will be offering a coastal protocol, again, to help folks understand that are watching that the Pacific Northwest people are not about teepees and buffaloes, which is an unfortunate stereotype. We are much more than that, and so they will have the opportunity to learn more about coastal protocol here on the 18th. And then the following weekend, we are inviting the community to come and participate in stick games, bone games, and learning some of those traditions. And so on top of the six matches that we'll be hosting with big viewing parties, screens, and vendors of all sorts, we currently have 30 food vendors and 126 retail vendors. And so I would just say if you are not too far, you want to come across from Idaho, Oregon, California, Canada, come join us in the fun.
9: Amy McFarland is the World Cup Director for the Puyallup Tribe of Indians in Washington State, and she's getting us started here today on Native America Calling. We're talking about some of this World Cup fever that not only is taking the world by storm right now, but of course, Indigenous representation is very much happening this year with the World Cup being hosted in the United States, Canada, and Mexico. Stay with us. We'll be right back. Leaders from some 20 tribes are gearing up to commemorate the 150th anniversary of the Battle of Greasy Grass. The battle was a decisive historic victory for the combined forces of tribal nations against George Custer and the Army's 7th Cavalry. We'll review the battle's history and get a glimpse of upcoming events on the next Native America Calling.
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0: 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I'm Sean Spruce, and we're talking about Indigenous representation at the World Cup soccer competitions in the U.S. and Canada. 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Jamin Zaroski joins us now. He's an artist from the Namgis First Nation. He's in British Columbia, Canada, Vancouver, to be more specific. And Jamin, you created the artwork for the official Vancouver World Cup poster. Tell us about this poster and what you want it to reflect.
1: Yeah, thanks. I feel so grateful to just be a part of this journey. The FIFA Vancouver committee had put out this contest. I mean, all host cities, the 16 host cities, had for the first time FIFA putting out this contest. So just being a part of something that was first is super special. But the design I submitted, I spent two straight weeks putting everything aside. I was in full-time school and just really dialed in, and I felt really comfortable submitting what I did. Come from a soccer family background and play soccer still, and I was connected mostly to the nature, to the orca. I really wanted to highlight the orca as a focal point. Being from the West Coast, you know, it is a spectacle for anyone to see an orca, especially in the ocean. I've been fortunate enough to see them naturally in the ocean, just walking on the side of the land, just seeing them in the distance. And I parallel that with the players. So people go pay to go whale watching or just see them on the ocean front, and it is a spectacle, right? So and also the design has a few other elements of orcas traveling as a pod, and I think of the players traveling as a team. And we don't see them in training, but we get to see them at these world stages. And there's also other elements of the soccer ball that I have on the poster, and then also the landscape to highlight the stewards of the land and the Coast Salish peoples. So, it was such an honor to be a part of this.
0: I'm looking at your website right now, jaminzaroski.com, and you have a picture of you and some others standing in front of a big blown-up version of the poster. Absolutely beautiful as you describe it, the soccer ball in the background, the orca. And you've chosen some interesting colors here. There's kind of a dark green, kind of a pale blue, and kind of like a burnt, kind of a brownish orange. It all works. It's really pretty. But tell me a little bit more about those colors you chose.
1: Yeah, honestly, the FIFA Vancouver committee had these brand colors already, and they had shared them and told folks that are wanting to submit designs that these were their colors that they were going to be putting on their promotional materials moving forward, and signs everywhere across the city. And I was thinking, these colors actually really tie in well with our Earth's landscape, and they would be so complementary to continue to use them. And they were totally okay with that, and pretty much encouraged it because of the connectivity. Just to really bring us back to Earth, to land, and feel gratitude that this isn't just a tournament. This is all of us. This is all the species and all the energy together. We're here celebrating.
0: Now, aside from your artwork, what's the buzz? What's the feeling right now in Vancouver with the tournament there? I mean, what's the energy? Are people excited? They're moving around. What are you feeling?
1: Yeah, for sure. Lots of energy. I was actually at the PNE Vancouver Fan Fest yesterday. One of my buddies was performing. He's a DJ. So I got to hang with him on the backstage and just kind of watch him in the crowd. So they actually hosted live with some of their two big screens of the Mexico game. So he performed, my buddy performed right after the game, and everyone just stuck around and like wanted to jump around and just be super excited. But I mean, there's so much to do there. There's so many activations, and you know, again, I really feel like it's an inclusive event where people can gather, celebrate, and you know, really unite in a meaningful way.
0: Well, Jamin, you shared earlier that you are also a soccer fan, and I know you're planning on going to some games. Who are your favorite teams, some players you're watching for? What are you most excited about from the actual tournament itself?
1: Yeah, I am taking my nephew to a Canada-Switzerland game, so that should be super exciting. Of course, I'd love to see them advance. You know, I have a jersey I'm going to wear proudly and so on like this. But, you know, there's a few players that will be playing. That'll probably be their last World Cup, like Messi, Ronaldo, Neymar, just to mention a few. But, I mean, every player, in my opinion, that's going to be playing on these pitches are filled with, you know, magic that people will just be in awestruck for, you know what I mean? So I watched the Korea game yesterday too, and, you know, just the nail-biterness of it all, like, you know, they were down 1-0 and they tied it up and then they got one ahead, you know, it was just like, oh my goodness, it was like so thrilling to watch, and just the fans are just really excited. So I'm also looking forward to sharing that space with everyone.
0: Jamin, I've always been intrigued why soccer isn't a bigger draw for spectators here in the United States like it is in other parts of the world. Do you think having the World Cup here this year, why it changed that?
1: I mean, U.S. is hosting the most games. So I think if there's going to be any impact, you know, now is going to be the trajectory that it, you know, builds off of. I mean, even what Beckham is doing in Miami is, like, you know, in my opinion, taking it to the next level. Do you know what I mean? So there's superstars that, you know, used to play in Europe, but are now in the U.S. and North America and traveling around North America. So I think this is the start of something that's going to transfer into something that's going to continuously grow.
0: Jamin Zarosky, artist from the Namgis First Nation, created the artwork for the official Vancouver World Cup poster. Listeners can join us, 1-800-996-2848. You're going to be watching the World Cup. If so, are you paying close attention to the Indigenous representation that we're talking about today here on Native America Calling? Let us know what excites you about that aspect of the tournament. Again, the number, 1-800-996-2848. Let's talk to another artist who is involved here, Tamaya Overess, who joins us also from Vancouver. And Tamaya, you and your father, Chris Overess, you designed a soccer jersey in conjunction with the games. What's the story there?
2: Yeah, we were super fortunate to be able to design the jersey that Tsleil-Waututh Nation will be wearing to represent our culture for the World Cup, which is so exciting. So there was an internal call within the nation for artists, and my dad and I, we work together on a lot of public art calls. He's a traditional carver. I'm a contemporary artist between digital art, painting, murals, installations, and whatnot. And we love to kind of come together for big events like this. And when we saw the call, we just kind of sat down and we started brainstorming everything that our minds could come up with. And it all kind of started from there once we submitted to the nation, and then we got to work.
0: Well, I'm looking at a picture online of you and your father wearing those jerseys. But again, since we're radio, give our listeners a visual of the colors and the designs here.
2: Yes, absolutely. So Tsleil-Waututh Nation, they chose the color palette. So they wanted red, white, and black. So some of the traditional colors that they wanted to use. The sleeves of the jersey are the design that Chris and I were working really hard on that have some traditional Coast Salish shapes. The shapes on the sleeves were part of a larger design that we made that had salmon in the center, and they were entwined in a circle of water and wind that had all of the shapes. So we drew some inspiration from one of my dad's traditional carvings and the salmon from one of my contemporary paintings that I had done, and we kind of merged those two together for the sleeve design to have some good motion and to be able to kind of curve where the shoulders are. And then on the front, it says Tsleil-Waututh in our traditional language. And there's another beautiful logo by an artist named Zach George from our band as well, who has a logo on the front of it. And I think our nation did a really good job of being able to include multiple artists on all of the art projects for the project.
0: Tamaya, we talked earlier with Amy McFarland at the Puyallup Tribe, and we learned a little bit about what they're hoping to accomplish and the representation that they're seeking. What about Tsleil-Waututh Nation? How do you think this jersey is going to help expose and increase the representation for your people?
2: Yeah, that's a fantastic question. I'm so fortunate that, like, for the host cities, that FIFA is doing such an amazing job, I think, overall at including us and being able to give artists a platform to be able to share our work and also to share our culture. So for my dad and I, one thing that we talked about was that our nation will be wearing that at a lot of the events and the opening ceremonies, and it'll be a chance for people who might not be too familiar with our work or our culture to be able to see some of the work that we've done. And I think that starting any conversation from people who aren't too familiar with our cultures or our work is an amazing starting point for people to be able to continue researching artists and continue researching our cultures. So it's really such an honor to be able to have our work shown at such a scale. And FIFA also asked us to create gifts for the VVIP guests. So we've been fortunate enough to work on two projects with them, which is just mind-blowing, and we're so grateful. And it's just been amazing to be able to really work with my dad and have that intergenerational knowledge transfer between all of the projects, and to be able to share that at scale, just, it means so much.
0: And speaking of your father, he's actually a big soccer player. He grew up playing this sport, as I understand it.
2: Yes, my dad is the biggest soccer player, soccer fan. So you would assume correctly that he is so excited for FIFA. We were at the PNE Fan Fest yesterday too, because Tsleil-Waututh, we have there's so much of our culture. We have a big longhouse that's at the Fan Fest that's down there as well. The energy is just unmatched. And my dad and I, we've always watched soccer growing up. I might not be too athletic to actually play soccer myself, as I'm sure some of the listeners would also relate with, but I love watching it. And I watched my brother playing soccer growing up as well. But my dad was the big soccer player of the family, so we'll be watching and cheering for whoever my dad is wanting to support. But we're hoping that Team Canada can get some wins in here, too.
0: Sure, right. Now, are you planning on attending any games in person?
2: My dad actually has tickets with, I think, one of his cousins to go to one. I'm going through some medical stuff, so I'm actually not allowed to be in large crowd too much of large crowds over the summer. So, unfortunately, I won't be able to, but I will be tuning in and watching on TV for sure.
0: All right. Tamaya, really exciting stuff here. And I, you've got a website, tamayaovers.com. What are some other ways that our listeners can go and just connect with you, see the jerseys, and some? You've got a lot of other really great artwork, too, looking at your website. But what's the best way to follow you?
2: Yeah, you can check out my website, tamayaovers.com, or on Instagram. I have Salish Siren Studio, and then we post all of our work, and my dad and I will post collaboratively sometimes on there, so you'll be able to see some of his traditional carvings and some of my other work and installations on Instagram.
0: All right, SalishSiren.com. I like that, Tamaya. That's a cool name there. Good luck to you going forward, and thanks for taking the time to join us today here on the show.
2: Yeah, thank you so much for having us and letting artists talk about our work. It's so exciting.
0: Absolutely. 1-800-99-NATIVE, the number to join our conversation today on Native America Calling. We're talking about the FIFA World Cup. It is happening here in the United States in cities like Seattle, Washington, also in Canada, also in Mexico. Are you going to be watching the games? Have you already started watching? Which teams are you following? What are you most excited about this indigenous representation we're talking about today? You can join this conversation. Let us know. 1-800-99-NATIVE. You can also check us out on social media, Facebook, Instagram, Blue Sky, and Threads. We're going to pivot here now and talk about another aspect of the World Cup with regard to human trafficking. And to do that, we are joined by two guests, both in Seattle, Washington. First, we have Chelsea Hendrickson. She is a survivor leader, and she is Chupik, and also a citizen of the Northern Arapaho Nation. Chelsea, good morning. Welcome to Native America Calling.
3: Dos, Hitati, Naku, Sage, Nyaket, good morning.
0: Also joining us is Abigail Echohawk. She is the Executive Vice President of the Seattle Indian Health Board and Director of Urban Indian Health Institute, and she is Pawnee. Abigail, you've been on the show before. Welcome back.
4: Thanks for having me.
0: Absolutely. Well, Abigail, tell us, what are the preparations ahead of an event like this? And again, you know, we're going to pivot here and talk about a very, very serious issue that we need to discuss, human trafficking and the possibility of it occurring with regard to the World Cup.
4: Yeah, the Seattle Indian Health Board, alongside numerous folks across Washington, have been gathering for over a year in work groups to address the potential for increased human trafficking. But I want to point out that in the city of Seattle, right now, and in King County, we have already been experiencing for quite some time significant human trafficking. And that is inclusive of American Indian, Alaska Native people. And it's people of all genders. It's just not held to women. It's just not held to girls. It includes boys, our two-spirited people. Human trafficking has been going on, and we have been actively working to do what we can to prepare for potential increases, but also preparing our communities for treatment of those, rescuing of individuals, and bringing them back into our culture and community to where they feel safe and moving forward in recovery from human trafficking. So we've been working, but we are still very, very concerned about the potential impact as we move forward into these games.
0: Abigail, what are the risks here? What do our listeners need to understand about how human trafficking can be exacerbated by an event like a big soccer tournament like this?
4: Yeah, when we have these large sporting events, we have numerous people coming in this instance, from different countries. They're coming without their families. Very often, we have folks who believe that they have more anonymity and ability to, reach out and be soliciting, whether it be sex. We also know that there is an increase in labor trafficking. So when we have large events like this, more infrastructure is happening, and more individuals are impacted by labor trafficking. For Native people, there is increased vulnerability with the reservations that are very close to the city of Seattle, many of whom who are actively bringing in people and transporting them back and forth to the games. We have significant human trafficking of Native people for sex within our tribal casinos. We have been actively working with the casinos. We know that they have been preparing for this. And we also know that these traffickers take, they look at the vulnerabilities within our communities for some of our young people who may not have good family structures, and people who are, people, loved ones that are being able to watch them closely. We have individuals who are impacted by substance misuse. And so they look for those vulnerabilities, which is why, as a result of having those increased vulnerabilities, as a result of the ongoing colonialism, the racism our people experience, the lack of resources, the lack of fulfillment of treaty rights, for us to be able to give them the resources they need, we have to give them more resources.
0: Abigail Echohawk, Executive Vice President of Seattle Indian Health Board, also Director of the Urban Indian Health Institute, talking today about the risk of human trafficking at the World Cup. Stay with us. We'll talk with Abigail more, and also our other guest, Chelsea Hendrickson, on the other side of this break.
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0: We're glad you're listening today to Native America Calling. I'm your host, Sean Spruce. As the World Cup gets underway, law enforcement agencies and advocacy organizations are keeping an eye out for an increase in human trafficking. Indigenous people are disproportionately affected by trafficking and the illegal sex trade. We're hearing about the preparation that organizations are doing, and listeners can join this portion of our discussion if you give us a call right away. That number is 1-800-996-2848. That's also 1-800-99-NATIVE. Let's get some calls going. I want to hear from some of you out there who are listening to the show and hear your feedback, hear your perspectives. We have Abigail Echohawk on the line, Executive Vice President of the Seattle Indian Health Board. And Abigail, you gave us a really good rundown and an overview of the risks of human trafficking and just some of the statistics with regard to how Indigenous people are impacted. But here, again, going into this huge, huge soccer tournament, this global event, do you have any previous events or other types of experiences that you can draw from to go into the planning for this type of an event, this type of scale?
4: Yeah, you know, we have in the city of Seattle large sporting events, particularly with our teams such as the Seahawks and the Mariners, which do draw large events. And while we do see some spikes in particularly advertising and for sex, this is just a continuous problem we've been dealing with. The Seattle Indian Health Board, we provide resources and services. Despite all of the planning that we have done with the city, it has not been enough. We have not seen enough investment by FIFA in order for us to be able to appropriately prepare. So we're getting ready to ensure that people get the resources that they need, but it comes at an extreme cost to our communities. Not only the cost of our loved ones who are harmed by human trafficking, but the monetary cost of our organizations who have to prepare for this spike in increase in trafficking with little resources. So it really, FIFA should have done more. We've done the best that we can, but people are going to suffer as a result of this event and others like this as they come through large cities and take advantage of our people.
0: Abigail, you say FIFA should have done more, could have done more. Have you had any consultations, any meetings with anybody at FIFA? What are they saying? What's their thought with regard to the risks that you folks are so concerned about making people aware of?
4: So they were and have been part of some of the planning meetings that happen, and they do have a group that specifically works on this area. However, like when it comes to sexual exploitation, rape, sexual assault, there simply isn't enough attention paid. There's not enough resources invested. It is very often seen as an afterthought and sometimes as a checkbox just to say we did it. And so while we have those meetings, there has not been enough resources directed, particularly for those who are the most vulnerable and are going to be the most affected. We have not seen an increase in funding. We have not seen an increase in overall resources. And so FIFA is a multi-billion-dollar company. They could have done at the very minimum that.
0: All right. Thank you, Abigail. Chelsea Hendrickson is another guest in Seattle. She's a survivor leader. Also, she is Chupik and a citizen of the Northern Arapaho Nation. Chelsea, we heard Abigail talk earlier a little bit about how human trafficking in Seattle was already a problem long before the World Cup came along. But can you talk a little bit more about the long-term issue of human trafficking in Seattle and your work involved in combating that?
3: Yeah, hi. I was born and raised in Seattle, so even though I wasn't sex trafficked in Seattle, anybody who's born and raised here knows about Aurora Avenue, knows about how this is a hotbed of sex trafficking, the I-5 corridor between here and Portland. So it's also not a secret, the sex trafficking that's happening in our community. All you got to do is a quick Google search. They literally just had a protest march on Aurora Avenue a couple nights ago. And the issue of sex trafficking is once again being bubbling to the surface. But from my experience with sex trafficking, with like leadership, not Native leadership, like the city of Seattle and communities, people don't want to talk about it, right? There's lots of stigma and shame surrounding sex trafficking. But like I said, the facts are out there. All you got to do is a quick Google search. So when you Google search, you know, Native American women who are being sex trafficked, you know, you'll come up finding that we're only 10% of the U.S. population, but we're 40% of the sex trafficking survivors or victims, right? And then if you want to talk about King County, the Seattle area, we're roughly 0.9%, 2% of the King County population, but we're 10% of people receiving services for commercial sexual exploitation in King County. So we know the disparities are there. We know this is happening. We know it's not a secret. And I'm happy that you guys are talking about it today and that there's organizations and warriors out there like Abigail who are taking the initiative and doing the work in the community to make sure that survivors are supported and our voices are heard.
0: Chelsea, what are your thoughts on the need for more resources available for trafficking prevention and awareness?
3: To be completely honest, once again, if you look at the statistics, I'll talk about King County. We know there's stats out there that say 80% of buyers are white men. So we know that if there is no demand, there will not be a supply. And if 80% of the buyers are white men, and even more, and these white men like to buy children and minors. So to me, it's like you know, like the crossroads and the intersections of sex trafficking, there's like a cultural thing there. I think white men need to get together and have a conversation, hold each other accountable, and it shouldn't always come on the shoulders of Native women to continuously do this work. So that's just like a small part of it, that cultural societal aspect of it. Historically, you know, Abigail touched on a lot of it too, the colonization. And at 37 years old, I could see... I struggled a lot as a survivor. Like, I thought it was my fault. I thought I had a choice when I was 18, 19 years old, when I was targeted and groomed by a pimp. And I was sold on Backpage.com for 3 months between Billings, Montana, and Spokane, Washington. You know, I there's a lot of misconceptions because I had a society telling me that it was my fault. You know, I was sold on Backpage, labeled as Native American because people want to buy Native women, right? So it's a societal thing, you know. I'll leave it there.
0: Chelsea, what led you to share your story and devote so much energy to the work that you do now?
3: If I don't speak up and spread awareness, you know, it's going to be my niece. I have a 17-month-old daughter now, and it gives me that much more urge and drive to speak up about it. There's such shame and stigma attached to being a survivor of sex trafficking. And for anybody who's listening who is currently being trafficked, there is help if you want to get out that life. I suggest calling the National Human Trafficking Hotline, the Strong Hearts Native Helpline. They offer peer support, safety planning, and help connect with local resources. For any survivor who is trying to heal from that experience, there is hope. And there are so many resources out there to help you battle the stigma and shame that comes with being sex trafficked, like I was. My healing journey includes all those things, hotlines, rehab, support groups, AA, Red Road. You know, I learned that healing isn't linear, that there's no handbook or protocol for healing from being sex trafficked, but telling my story and spreading awareness helps me. So ha-ho for listening.
0: Thank you, Chelsea. Thank you very much, Chelsea. Really appreciate you coming on the show. Let's go to the phones now. We have a listener who is in Albuquerque, New Mexico, tuning in on radio station KUNM. This is Devin on the line. Hello, Devin. You're on the air.
9: Hi. How are you today?
0: Doing great. Thanks for calling in. What's your comment?
9: So I have a comment question. I live in Albuquerque, like you said, and we have a big issue here with massage parlors. So people go in and, you know, it's supposed to be a massage parlor, but that's not what's going on. Usually I see the enforcement around it only when there are other things that they can enforce, like, you know, money laundering or drugs or things like that. And like you said before, white men and just men in general are people who are using these services, and you don't see a lot of enforcement action against them. They usually round up the women who are working in those places. And so my question specifically is, around legalization of prostitution. Do you think that that would be something that would help? I've looked at legalization schemes in places like Australia before, and there are a lot of advocates for sex workers who say that all it does is just provide a cover or legitimacy for people who are just trafficking women to operate under and avoid scrutiny or avoid law enforcement because they're technically in compliance for some of their operation, but then it just shields the illegal portion of what they're doing. So okay. What do you think about legalization of prostitution?
0: All right, I'm going to direct that question to Abigail Echohawk. Abigail, help us out here. What's your thought?
4: I am very much against the legalization of prostitution. It does exactly what the caller just said. It actually increases the ability for people to utilize the sex trade as a way to hide additional illegal activities. It also creates the opportunity for continuous grooming, such as what Chelsea spoke to.

0: All right. Thank you, Abigail. Chelsea, back to you. I'm thinking about other people who are listening to this show right now, and maybe they suspect trafficking going on in their communities, or maybe they have a loved one who they worry about who could be at risk. What are some tips you can offer, and also some signs that trafficking might be occurring where someone is located?
1: I'm really grateful to live in King County, where there's a plethora of resources available to me to not only help me get out the life, but to help me heal. I was sex trafficked in Wyoming, limited resources across the state, and I understand, I could see how Native women fall through those loopholes. Not only are there loopholes in the laws, but there's just loopholes in general to supporting and uplifting women to stay out the life. And as far as like, if to see, like, if you think somebody's being sex trafficked, you know, isolation is just like the main key component. Drugs and alcohol, another key component. You know, if you know a young person or any person that's isolating, you think, you know, suspect that they're being sex trafficked. Like I said, I would call, you know, those hotlines, reach out to tribal leadership or as much resources as you can. There is help out there.
0: All right. Thank you, Chelsea. Abigail, how about you? And specifically, let's go back to this whole World Cup tournament and maybe people who are attending there, maybe people who are coming in from out of town to visit, Native people. What do they need to know? How should they keep their guards up?
2: Yeah, there's some really great resources that help you identify where somebody might be being human trafficked. So things like where you see younger people, younger women around older men, and where there are attempts where you can tell that there's control. One of the things to watch in restaurants, for example, is a man who follows a young person or a woman to a bathroom and stands outside of the bathroom waiting for them to come out. It's one of the reasons we have the signs in the bathrooms, and there's also safe bathroom stalls in some cities across the United States where an individual can lock themselves in and somebody can't get them out. But you can see that coercive control. We know that there's also opportunities to identify human trafficking victims in medical facilities like the one that I operate. People coming in and being, you know, getting access to different reproductive resources, which we want them to have, but we don't want it to be when we walk into a clinic room and there's an individual there that you can tell is controlling the individual who is asking for these resources. So those are opportunities to ask the right questions if they need assistance, if they need a private room. Really identifying where their areas of control is one thing to watch. And also, when you can tell that that person, and it is, you'll walk into restaurants, bars, and be like, that person looks like they're 15, 16 years old. How'd they get in there? Let a bouncer know. Let security know. Okay. It is very likely that they're being trafficked.
0: All right. Abigail, will any of your team be at any of these World Cup events, just kind of keeping an eye out and providing resources and other support as well?
2: We have a facility located very close to the stadium where these are going to be happening, and I will have full teams there. We also have resources for anybody who comes into any of our facilities, and we are ensuring that we are putting information out there that we are a safe space, that we will love everybody who walks in our doors. And even if they just come in and get condoms or resources and walk back out to their trafficker, we will love them no matter what. And that's what we need to do as a community to take away the stigma, is to love our people, be who we say we are, and ensure that every one of them get the safety resources that they need.
0: And with that, we are just about out of time. So I'm going to go ahead and wrap up our conversation today. But before I do that, I want to thank all of our guests who joined us. Abigail Echo Hawk, Chelsea Hendrickson, Tamaya Overess, Jamin Zarosky, and also Amy McFarlane, all here today to talk about the World Cup, some of the opportunities and also some of the challenges that this big global event offers. And again, representation with regard to Indigenous people. So hope you enjoyed the show, and be sure to tune in again next week for another lineup of riveting conversations about Native topics and issues. Our executive producer is Art Hughes. Our producers are Andy Murphy, Sol Traverso, and Joe Thompson. Marino Spencer is the engineer.

Engineer, Show McPolin is the digital producer. Nola Daves Moses is the distribution director. Bob Peterson is the network manager for Native Voice One. Clifton Chadwick is our national underwriting sales director. Charles Sather is our chief operations officer. The president and CEO of Quantic Broadcast Corporation is Jacqueline Slee. Have a safe weekend. I'm Sean Spruce.

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0: Okay, hello everyone. Good morning. Welcome to Talkline, your call-in radio show. I'm Diane McGachran, and in the booth today, managing your calls and emails that come in is... Okay, Iris. No, it's okay.
1: Hello, good morning.
0: Okay, yeah. She's getting the board set up to take your calls. I'm going to give out the numbers, and as you know, we like to have people participating in the show. It relies on people calling and emailing in. Our numbers are 543-5985, 543-2756, 800-995-8954, and you can email us at radio@kyuk.org. And for your emails and phone calls, you can be anonymous, and we will read your emails over the air. And it's a beautiful day here in Bethel. It's been, I guess, the past week or so has been beautiful. I was in Michigan facilitating a training down there, and I got back late Wednesday night, and it was really, things got green in the 10 days I was gone. It really looks nice out here. So anyway, I'll see what we have for our Tundra Drum announcements. If I remember how to access that. Okay. Well, Gabby, if you're listening, I may need help accessing Tundra Drum announcements. Oh, for some reason the iPad's not doing... I don't know what's wrong. The iPad's not... reading things. Let's see. Install later. Wait a minute. It's verifying an update of some kind. No, it won't do it. And wait, it's got to finish this right here. See that thing? Sorry. I think that's what's happening. We'll see when it finishes. Okay. Well, we have an opener today for fishing, and we have okay, you might want to tell Gabby to come, and it just shut down completely. Okay. We have like small technical difficulty. You can watch Talkline and other shows on 17.4. I think it's reloading. It had to restart. And 15.4, I believe, on your television. Yeah. So... any activities that are going on this week that you would like to tell us about, that would be great. Here in Bethel, playing at the movie theater is Disclosure Day, which is kind of a science fiction with a little bit of humor and got pretty good reviews. And then Masters of the Universe... that got decent reviews, so that's playing at our theater. I think it's amazing. Our theater gets first-run movies, which is really fun. And let's see, Masters of the Universe. Yeah. So we have a call. I think we have a call coming in. We have Gerald. Good morning, Gerald. Gerald, you're on the air.
2: Oh, yeah, I'm on there.
0: There you go.
2: This is KYUK?
0: Yeah, this is KYUK. Welcome.
2: Yeah, I have a question. Why does the state of Alaska open fishing, commercial fishing for commercial fishing, but they can't open up subsistence fishing for subsistence native people?
0: Well, that's a good question. Why do you think that is?
2: Because they're greedy for money. State of Alaska is greedy for money, or is it the government, or what?
0: Mm-hmm.
2: Yeah, they all want money. Do we eat money? We don't eat money.
0: Mm-hmm.
2: We want to eat fish.
0: I know. It's becoming more and more of a challenge. Juggling.
2: Yes, it is always a challenge. First Natives, they don't ever talk about Natives. They only talk about the government. They only talk about what they want in their interest is money for nothing.
0: Mm-hmm.
2: Yeah. And they don't see Native people eating subsistence food. They never see that as a prospect but they see themselves eating money at the grocery stores and wherever they go abide by.
0: Mm. I get that.
2: Yep. You see?
0: Yeah.
2: Donald Trump, that's all he wants is money for nothing. Look at the America, the world. There's nothing because everybody thinks they're dictators for nothing. Him and Putin.
0: Mm.
2: They want to be dictators. Why? For what? They think who's better than who? Because they weren't from America. They came from overseas.
0: Yeah.
2: You got to remember that. We're Native Americans, and we love her. Why doesn't the state of Alaska open?
0: You mean
2: like us for subsistence opening? If they're gonna commercial fish, why can't they open it up for subsistence fishing year round?
0: Yeah.
2: Nonstop.
0: Yep.
2: What's wrong with that picture? It's hurting our people for nothing.
0: Mm-hmm.
2: Watching that everybody eat money and we can't eat our fish, it's pretty stupid.
0: Yeah, and the salmon population is.
2: It's not the salmon population. We know how to conserve and take what we need and let go what we don't have to have.
0: Yep.
2: A lot of natives know that. White people don't know that. They don't know nothing. They think they know everything. They just come and dictate everything in America. That's all they're doing.
0: Yeah.
2: Dictators. Too many dictators come from lower 40s to Alaska and come and dictate what natives need to do because they can't dictate in their own lower 48 stuff. They think they're better than natives, and they think they're always better. They're never going to be better because we know how to conserve and let go and whatnot. We know.
0: Mm-hmm.
2: A lot of white people don't understand. They don't understand how our living is. They think they're better and they think they know everything.
0: Well, I think there are some who probably get it. But it's a long legacy with the colonization, which included colonizing subsistence practices. And I hear that for sure. Will you be going fishing today yourself? What happened? Oh, he hung up on us? I'm sorry. I can't hear you. I'm sorry, Iris. I can't hear you. Okay, we'll talk about it. I don't know what happened. Oh, sorry. Okay. All right. So, our numbers are, will I be getting the computer soon?
1: Yeah, it's still loading, but I printed out the weathers and tinnadoms for you, so let me go get them really quick.
0: Oh, awesome. Thank you. Okay. All right, so we're just kind of getting ourselves together here. Our numbers are 543-5985, 543-2756, 800-995-8954, and you can email us at radio@kyuk.org. And you can be anonymous on those calls and emails. Now, we have us, fish, and there's going to be a Return of the Salmon celebration at 1 p.m. tomorrow, Saturday, June 13th, at Riverview Park, which is that park near Lions Club. Music and storytelling, raffle and door prizes. Wow, not just raffling, but also door prizes. Please join us to celebrate the return of the salmon this Saturday at 1 p.m. Lions Club Park. Bring some salmon to share or your favorite potluck dish and a camp chair or a blanket. For more information, call 907-631-1397. And we're going to go to Gloria. Good morning, Gloria. Muffet.
3: Good morning.
0: Good morning. You're on the air.
3: Thank you, Diane, and good morning to everyone. It's a beautiful day. I'm calling to invite people to our Mother Kuskokwim Return of the Salmon celebration. It's going to be at Riverview Park across from the Cultural Center. And we will have food and music and storytelling, door prize raffle. It's kind of funny having a door prize when we're outside, but anyhow.
0: Outside prizes and
3: yeah,
0: a raffle.
3: We invite people to come and help us to celebrate the return of the salmon and support our efforts in opposing the proposed Donlin mine.
0: Yeah, I just read the snippet for that. While you were calling in, I was reading the notice for that activity tomorrow. So.
3: Oh, well, I had my radio turned off just in case.
0: No, it's okay.
3: Oh, and also to thank people that were able to support us with the No Donlin rally and the march to the Chulista meeting up at Iapurin.
0: Oh,
3: at
0: how
3: the
0: did...
3: Iapurin school, yeah. It was.
0: How did that go? I was in Michigan, so I couldn't go.
3: It went really well. We were present, and it said a lot for Mother Kuskokwim that we were there. We had to stay outside, of course, and couldn't be brandishing our signs inside. But we were outside and serving people food and refreshments that were provided by the corporation. So we felt like we did our job and made, you know, more awareness of what the mind has, the devastation that the mind has the potential to bring to our region and to the survival of our people, and mainly to the survival of our fish.
0: Yeah, that's really tough. We'll see how, I mean, it's beautiful out. I hope there's good fishing today for people. But I did always wonder, like, how you can go from doing subsistence in the most natural, connected way to rules and regulations for subsistence. Like, that shift is challenging, I think.
3: It's a tough one, Diane. I remember in the early 1990s working for ABCP when these fish wars were beginning, and I was at a meeting at the old National Guard Army. Governor Hickel was here with his entourage to talk about fish, and I just couldn't comprehend the day that might come when my children, my grandchildren, and now my great-grandchild might not be able to fish in our river to survive. And there was a time when we could go. I'd go and help my grandparents, Chief Eddie Hoffman and Grandma Bessie, with cutting fish. And we get 70 kings. We only counted the kings.
0: Wow.
3: And that was enough in a day. And that was enough to feed the whole family. We have a big family, and that was enough for everybody. But now we have to be thankful for what we can get, and it has to be enough. And I feel for our villages that lost so much of their subsistence food with the typhoon last fall. Hoping that people are home to even go fishing. I can't imagine not being able to fish. That's one of the reasons my husband and I moved back home again from living in Anchorage, was because I can't be this far away from my river and my land.
0: Mm. Wow. I hear that.
3: So it's and the people on the Yukon that haven't been able to fish for years.
0: I know that.
3: What does that do to your heart when you look at an empty smokehouse and know that outside forces are preventing you from providing for your family, and this is something you've done forever?
0: I think there's a lot of grief with that too.
3: And who's helping with that, with those kinds of mental health issues that bring you to your knees?
0: Right.
3: We become beggars in our own land because of outside forces that can't seem to get it together and have mismanaged our resources and our land. And there's more to come with the current governance that we have federally and local and statewide.
0: Yeah. Do you happen to know where the status is of the Donlin? Like, is it continuing to move forward? Is it stalled out in some way? Or
3: There's something going on. I'm not 100% sure, but there's something going with the supplemental environmental impact statement that we requested, because the what Donlin presented was based on lower percentages of the mine failure than were realistic. So we have the attorneys working on those issues, and I've been so busy with stuff this past month and a half that I haven't kept right up to date on where we are at the moment.
0: Oh, okay, yeah.
3: But I'm sure if KYUK wanted to interview somebody that's more in the know than I do, that someone from Mother Kuskokwim would be able to do an interview.
0: Sure, yeah. All right. Well, I hope you'll probably get some fish today then, huh?
3: I hope so. And I hope to see a lot of faces tomorrow at the return of the salmon celebration. We need to thank our universe and our river for the gifts that we have.
0: Yeah, I think it's going to be a beautiful day tomorrow too.
3: Yes.
0: So we're blessed with this. It's so lovely out. But I think it's going to be sunny tomorrow. It might even be in the 70s tomorrow. It's going to be crazy.
3: I'm hoping for really good weather.
0: Yeah. Yes, certainly. All right. So, well, I hope you do have a good day today. You get some fish later, and I'll see you tomorrow afternoon.
3: Okay. Thank you, Diane, and good morning to the Delta. Have a beautiful day.
0: Thanks. You too. All right. We have a quick email here. Oh, wait. How do I get to the email? Oh, okay. The email is, please use your PFD while boating and good luck fishing. Okay, nice. All right, so again, you can email us at radio@kyuk.org, and some other events that are happening. Okay, so I think this was for earlier in the week. Okay. Okay, but tomorrow there is the monthly food bank happening from noon until 2 p.m. at ME School. Volunteers are always welcomed. Usually the volunteers come around 11:30 and help out with distribution. And again, tomorrow, Saturday, June 13th, monthly food bank, noon to 2 p.m. And then as you've heard us refer to the gathering tomorrow, which is sponsored by Mother Kuskokwim Tribal Coalition. We'll be hosting a Return of the Salmon celebration tomorrow at 1 p.m. at Riverview Park across from the Lions Club. You can bring salmon or your favorite potluck dish, along with something to sit on and enjoy music, storytelling, raffling, and door prizes. For more information, call 907-631-1397. 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Okay. All right, so our lines are open. You can call 543-5985, 543-2756, and you can call 800-995-8954. And let's see. There will also be community softball game tomorrow at Pinky's Park. This Saturday at 4 p.m. tomorrow, there will be extra gloves on hand to borrow. And another quick email. Oh, the City of Bethel 4th of July planning. Oh, okay. Okay. So the if you want to register for a booth and parade registration for the 4th of July events here in Bethel, you can go to the City of Bethel Facebook page to register. That's right. Okay. That's always a fun day. Lots of great booths and people decorating their trucks and cars for the parade. So that's nice. Another quick Tundra Drums announcement. The community of Antioch will be hosting a No Kings rally and march on Sunday, June 14th. The event begins at 1 p.m. at the east end of the airport runway. Okay, that's a No Kings rally in Antioch, Sunday, 1 p.m. We have a caller, Cesari. Good morning, Cesari. Welcome to Talkline.
4: Yeah, good morning.
0: Good morning.
4: Beautiful day today.
0: Absolutely, I know.
4: Good for fishing. Too bad that fish not running too good.
0: Oh, no.
4: Yeah. You see, you know, lots of people complaining about trawlers and stuff. That is part of the solution to cut them out, the bypasses. I've been talking for 15 years from when they come out, they're getting 400,000 bypass king salmon and throw them up dead to the river, to the ocean. But they're working on it, I believe. But there was one thing. Another thing, you spill 500 gallon oil to the river or 100 gallon, the environmentalists get wacko. They get chasing you, they give you fine and things. And we're spilling millions gallon sewer, treated sewer lagoon, to the river, 7 times a year, to the average. Have the little tiny egg hatchet, this hatchet, going just full time downward, whatever they manage to drift down to the ocean. Anybody study how effect that treated sewer lagoon with the chemicals damage those little spawning fish, that little tiny fragile thing that is really, really fragile, newborn baby fish. You barely see them. And they're hitting those treated chemicals to protect you, to kill the bacteria. You think they know effect to those little fish? They're putting every 5 years. I was with dinner with Sullivan and Shogun. He has small businesses in there with about 5-6 years ago. And they're asking for $15 million, I believe, that time for upgrade the sewer lagoon, or $5 million. It's no matter. But if you added those things, we should be get a water treatment program. And build the sewer treatment in here, because not only the fish, but we're smelling that. If you smell that, it's little particle going to the air.
0: Oh, yeah.
4: And sitting to the dust, sitting on the road, and you mother with little kids going with the on the road, and you're breathing that. And you're breathing that. We have the worst respiratory problems in the nationwide, probably. There you go to hospital, everybody have problem with the lungs and respiratory and asthma and all crap. And I'm sure they're related to those problems with this dust and those chemicals and those sewer lagoon smells. It's so thick sometimes you can't even breathe in there. I live not too far from the drainage area, and that is terrible.
0: Yes.
4: You know what I mean?
0: Oh, I know, because I smell it.
4: Yeah, you smell it. And when we get that, I'm sure the state be happy to put some money, not putting to upgrade the sugar lagoon. They don't have any sense in that. Every 5 years, they be going another $15, $10 million, whatever it is, with the parrot. 10 years or 20 years, we have enough money spending with the treatment center. No one have them. Why we no have them? That is, you know, everybody complaining about overfish and over regulation and stuff. We have much more. I'm sure we save quite a bit of fish coming back in here. We were not killing before they reach adult time in the ocean. That's what is my and I call you later with the second one with the, some politician thing.
0: Oh, can't wait, please.
4: Okay.
0: With a politician thing.
4: I have somebody that's walking to my shop.
0: Okay,
4: thank you.
0: All right, bye. All right, we're going to go to Mary Kate. Hello, Mary Kate.
5: Hey, Diane, how's it going?
0: Good, how are you?
5: I'm good. I'm calling to once again remind everyone about the Southwest Alaska Arts Group's photo contest that's going on right now for America's, I was going to say bicentennial, and that's not right, and I know that the actual word is much longer, so I'll say America's 250th birthday.
0: Oh, that, yes. That.
5: I know it's like quadra, semi-centennial, something like that. I don't know.
0: Yeah, lots of syllables.
5: But we are having this photo contest. The deadline to submit is 1 week from today on June 19th. And the theme is America Through Our Eyes. So we're looking for photos of any kind that interpret that theme in any way of what it's like to be an American on the YK Delta. And we have a first place prize of $1,000. It's free to submit. You just have to be a resident of Bethel or one of the YK Delta villages. Or if you are a Halong evacuee in Anchorage or elsewhere, you're eligible to submit your photos as well. And we've already gotten some really wonderful submissions, but we would love to have more. The photos submitted will be put up in a little gallery exhibit at the city's 4th of July celebration, so we can all kind of come together and see what America is like through each other's eyes here in the YK Delta.
0: When someone submits a photo, all of the submissions are going to be printed out and displayed?
5: Correct.
0: Oh, my goodness. That's awesome. Where will they? Yeah. Where will this be, the display?
5: We are still figuring out that specific detail, so I won't say just yet.
0: Okay.
5: But it will be somewhere nearby to the city's 4th of July celebration.
0: Oh, okay. Like,
5: yeah,
0: Pinky's Park.
5: And it'll... Yeah, so we'll once we have a place secured for that, they'll be there. And then I think after the 4th of July, we might put them up in the fitness center for a continued exhibition or something like that. More details to come. But yeah, you can submit photos through the Google form we have. You can find that link pretty easily on the Southwest Alaska Arts Group Facebook page. And if for whatever reason you have any trouble with the Google form, or maybe you don't have a Google account, you can email me, marykate@swagak.org, for any additional assistance. And I'll spell my name. It's marycate@swagak.org. And you can find that on our Facebook page.
0: It is hard to do emails over the air.
5: It really is, yeah. Okay. But it's written out on Swag's Facebook page along with the link to the Google form and all of the details for the contest.
0: Okay.
5: And like I said, there's a grand prize of $1,000, and this is a project that is collaboratively supported by the City of Bethel and the VFW and the VFW Auxiliary, as well as the Alaska State Council on the Arts. So we're super grateful to all of those partners. But yeah, there's 1 week left to submit, so I hope to see some more photos from everyone.
0: Great. That's nice. What a great idea. All right. Well, thank you, Mary Kate.
5: Yeah, thank you.
0: All right. I think we're going to go for our two-minute station break. This is Talk Line. I'm Diane. Iris is over there, and we'll hear from you shortly.

0: quyaanarqoq litnaaruvigni pinngerilngermang mikkelnguut litnaaqtoriugngaluutun ikaajorluta asigaluutun liiquraallerkaa tallaaqnaarput nasuvagaqluki litnaaramtun quyaallerput liiquraallatnak.
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0: Okay, hi everyone. Welcome back to the second half of our show. We have a short, another community announcement. Oh, the USA World Cup Soccer starts tonight at 5 p.m. Alaska time. You can watch it on Telemundo and Peacock, and the USA will be playing, so that's tonight at 5 p.m. Now, Iris, have you done any tundra walking lately?
1: Yeah, I went for a little walk yesterday with my friend and her baby. There was so many mosquitoes. We tried to ditch them by going on the road, but they just followed us. But it's okay. It was so nice yesterday.
0: It was really nice. And
1: I think it's going to be even hotter. So yesterday, the temp said it was 60, and today it said it'll be in the 71s.
0: so it's going to be a lot hotter. I know. Listen to us. Like, people in the lower 48 are like, well, 70s? Well, how hot? That's not hot, but it is hot here. Well, the sun, the air feels relatively cool, but the sun really feels, you can feel the heat of it. I went out yesterday because I hadn't been here in 10 days because I was down in Michigan. So I went out yesterday. All these flowers are blooming. Okay, so there's woolly lousewort. Those are the ones on like the 6-inch stalks with a lot of pink flowers. There's bog rosemary, which is, it looks like rosemary, and the berry, the blossoms are this pink bell-shaped. And then there's dwarf azalea. And then there's ayuk, the white flower, is starting to come out on those. So just, and also blueberry blossoms, which seem kind of early to me, but.
1: Yeah, I've never seen those yet.
0: Wait a minute, what?
1: But I noticed there was so much cotton grass on the tundra yesterday.
0: Yes.
1: They like popped up in a week or something.
0: I know. And because it's dry, they're going to get really fluffy. Excuse me. So. Anyway, as people know, I love to go out and take pictures of the tundra flowers in the order that they bloom. So I got a lot of pictures I got to get going on because there's a lot that's out there. And then there'll be a whole nother batch of flowers. And then there'll be the final batch, which will be things like monk's hood and what's that? Fireweed. That's right. The last one, fireweed. So I have an emailer that wrote, Alaska gets direct light. That is why it seems hotter than it really is outside. Yeah, you can get easily burned. And there's another one. Oh, I don't see. Oh, wait a minute. Oh, okay. So I'm going to read an emailer. Email. If we are still going to have fish on the Kuskokwim River, the State Board of Fisheries need to restrict commercial fishing in Area M. Fish bound to this area might be intercepted. The tribal or fishing group need to act as soon as possible on this important matter. Or set boundaries. Okay. Sorry if I got that message a little messed up, but yeah. Okay. Thank you for your email. Appreciate that. And there's a really nice article at KYUK, After Halong, The Ones Who Stayed, by Katie Baldwin Basil, and it's kind of a photo essay on the handful of people who stayed behind in Kipnuk and kind of their life and how they've been managing. And the YK Delta Wildfowl Harvest is closed through early July. So the Yukon-Kuskokwim National Wildlife Refuge announced a 30-day closure on all migratory bird species. The closure will be in effect from June 6th to July 6th and applies to the entire region. The only exception is Scooters, which have their own closure from June 11th through July 11th. Wow. Well, I guess that gives them a chance to nest, lay eggs. But sometimes those populations are also struggling. And we're probably going to have some higher fuel costs as the barges come in. We already have a raise in some of our services. Okay. So lines are open, 543-5985, 543-2756, 800-995-8954. Excuse me. And you can email us at radio@kyuk.org. Okay. So, speaking of our weather, tonight it'll be clear around 51 degrees, but tomorrow, Saturday, in the Yukon, in the Kuskokwim Delta, increasing clouds with a high near 75. Toasty. And the hard thing is when there's a lot of mosquitoes and it's 75 degrees, it's hard to wear short sleeves unless you put a lot of bug repellent on, you know?
1: Yeah, but it gets so tiring putting bug stuff on because, like, you always need to take a shower after.
0: I know. I know, and I don't like the kind that are kind of oily, so I have to find the kind that don't feel oily when you put them on. Anyway, so tomorrow it might get to be near 75 degrees. And then Sunday, mostly cloudy with a high near 67. And the lower Kuskokwim Valley, mostly clear. Tomorrow, slight chance of showers after 4 p.m., high near 70. And Sunday for the lower Kuskokwim Valley, a chance of showers after 1 p.m., mostly cloudy with a high near 63. Calm wind becoming southwest around 5 miles per hour in the afternoon. 30% chance of precipitation, lower Kuskokwim Valley. All right, we're going to go to Stan from Kasigluk. Good morning, Stan. Welcome.
2: Good morning. Wonderful day out there.
0: Isn't it? Wow.
2: Even for a mosquito, but if they bite me, I'll kill them.
0: Oh, so vicious.
2: Yeah, anyway, nice day to fish, too. But everybody out there is being a puppet. Or the game managers. That's not right. Oh, and that return of salmon celebration. I'd like to celebrate when they close the trawler fisheries down there and the intercept fisheries. Then the salmon will return.
0: Mm-hmm.
2: Shut them down completely. It's been too long since we've been under regulated fishing. That's ridiculous.
0: Right, yeah.
2: We need to elect the right politicians.
0: Do you want to say who you want to elect?
2: There's a person running for governor that's looking at our interests and our new Ladjinook, Peltola. We need to vote for the right people.
0: Mm-hmm. Now, Mary Peltola is running for Senate.
2: Senate, yeah.
0: Not governor, yeah.
2: Yeah, I know. But she, when elected, she'll have powers to do something about the trawlers because they're the only politicians are the only ones that can regulate them.
0: Mm-hmm.
2: Shut them down. And we're being so closely monitored by the Fish and Wildlife Troopers when we do have an opening. Who's monitoring the trawlers down there right now?
0: Right.
2: And we get slapped with a fine so fast. I don't know. I haven't heard anything about they've been violating regulations, but I haven't heard anything about them being fined or what. I don't know. Oh, they have so much hush money.
0: Yeah.
2: I've talked to a few people that worked on the trawlers, and they're strictly told not to take pictures, not to mention anything when they go back, or talk to anybody what they see and what they're doing when they go back.
0: Yeah. So are you going to go out today?
2: If I was going to go out, I would have been down there already before 7.
0: Oh, okay.
2: I'm calling from Kasiguk, and my fish camp, it's been how long I need to work on it.
0: Oh, okay.
2: Too much work and not enough reward. And I being frustrated mainly.
0: Yeah, but I hear that. There are a couple other people called with the same kind of frustration.
2: Yeah, I'd celebrate if they closed down the trawling industry, because they're just damaging the ecosystem every.
0: Mm-hmm.
2: They have too much. Those trawlers have too much money. They have lobbyists lining the politicians' pockets with money. We need to call KTU or News Alert. They do investigative reporting. They should investigate the trawlers, and they put their monitors where it doesn't show what they're actually doing, how much they're throwing overboard.
0: They're
2: monitoring themselves.
0: Mm-hmm.
2: And they can do whatever they want.
0: Yeah, I think they cut back on the monitoring in the past few years. Or the number of observers on a boat that keeps track.
2: Yeah, they need to keep those on there and do some investigative reporting. They're scared of that because they'll get shut down.
0: Mm.
2: Anyhow, it's not my problem. I haven't fished in over 10 years, commercial fished.
0: Wow.
2: The last time we had an opening was for 2 openings in 2015.
0: Oh,
2: that
0: my
2: was
0: gosh.
2: For silvers only.
0: Mm-hmm.
2: And it was like a 4-hour opening. That is ridiculous.
0: Wow, what a change from history and how it used to be out here.
2: Yeah, we need to make history and shut down those trawlers and intercept fisheries. That'll be history.
0: Okay, I'm glad my comment inspired you.
2: and keep an eye on the fish population. As soon as they grow, it won't happen right away. It'll probably take 2-3 salmon
0: runs.
2: Cycles.
0: Mm-hmm. Yeah.
2: So, yeah.
0: Yeah, I think we would notice a difference.
2: Yeah, I'm pretty sure we would. Like, we went through a 5-year moratorium on moose unit 18. We suffered, but there's moose all over.
0: Yeah.
2: It works, so shut them down for a life cycle of a king salmon, 7 years.
0: Yeah. Wow.
2: That is one life cycle of a king salmon out in the Bering Sea. 7 years of dodging the bullet. If they manage to elude those trawlers, they'll come back.
0: Yeah.
2: Okay.
0: Well, I'm glad you called and got a little bit of that out of your system.
2: Yeah, you guys have a wonderful day and a good weekend.
0: Thank you. You too.
2: Okay. Bye-bye.
0: Okay, bye. Quick announcement that you can bike with our community every Saturday at 2 p.m. weather permitting. I think that's at the fire station. And we have Cesari calling back for part two. Part two of Cesari.
3: Yeah, part two, just like I promised.
0: No go.
3: I keep my promise.
0: I'm so glad. Go ahead.
3: Okay. Control, restriction. Governor I see this art on the TV all the time about the government, the job drop down, the business PFD go down. How many times I watching that guy, that our governor, for many years, how many times he attempted to get full dividend or increase dividend, PFD.
0: Yeah.
3: Never happened. We have majority Democrats in the legislation, and then rejecting. And how? What he can do? Nothing. The jobs, the developed businesses, the developed natural resources in the oil, the mining, the stuff. They're saying no. Mm-hmm. What he do? What you blame him for it when? When those lefties are stopping everything when he's attempting to do. I see that for many years it's happening. Right now, they're complaining about those travelers. Yes, they have lobbyists and those things. Who the lobbyists? Those legislating, those that control the law in this state, and they dictated they open or not. Those liberals, they have power. They have majority. You voting for them, and now what you got, you got. Don't complain. You voted for them. You can get jobs. You can. Some of them just say you talk with you one of the scholars. We don't need money. Yeah, that's why in the first and the second. Every month, this house is loaded with the food stamps. You know, yeah. Because they're getting lots of food stamps, then they know how to work. Well, if you don't need money, why are you pending on the food stamps?
0: Well, one thing I wondered, Cesare, just real quick, the Senate, the Alaska Senate, has 11 Republicans and 9 Democrats, and the Alaska House of Representatives has 21 Republicans and 14 Democrats. So the Republicans are the lead, as well as holding the office of governor. So I wonder why it still can't happen, even though they're the majority party.
3: You're saying right, because they're not going past through the legislation. They're blocking one or another one. They're blocking one together with another one. There's no... no communication between the, if you in the Republican, you're no good, you're Democrat, no good. We no work for that. Whatever, who giving more money to my pocket, I'm going to call for them.
0: Mm-hmm.

0: They have gold mines, they have properties, they have all kind of crap, and nobody knows where they're from come.
1: Hmm. Yeah.
0: They themselves not making much money, but then what they make it the sideways, that's what they get the money.
1: Hmm. So is it that...
0: It's left or right or things, and there should be more control on them by the people what they're voting for. And to ask the question before you and ask not only one side question, but all over the place. Mm-hmm. Sure, the question what we can answer. And what happened when you broke your promise? What we do, you know? Mm-hmm. You going voting for a game for that? Or do you say, I already saw you in there. And you mess up.
1: Mm-hmm.
0: I know some, all bunch of those legislation is against the PFD. This strike take away everything. What is a completely illegal, what I understood. They was designed only for native people, full amount. And they're chipping, and now they're talking we chip you $10,000 and you're getting the solution and you'll resolve this PFD.
1: Right.
0: For
1: that,
0: one year.
1: That was the suggestion to give everyone $10,000 and end the PFD completely afterwards. But
0: But the PFD is so important because so many people have no job, and it's hard to ship in the villages and stuff. And well, to pay the bills, pay the debt, pay the car loan, pay the boat loan and engine loan, and they make them going. You give them $10,000, they'll be gone with 1 year, and you're stuck with nothing.
1: Well, I think what's really a challenge is we do not have a state income tax in Alaska, and so we probably have to use part of the PFD earnings to supplement the...
0: No, the state income tax. Legalized gambling. Is gambling is so going left and right, legal and illegal. And,
1: right, but
0: we get more money what you ever dream about.
1: Yeah,
0: there was liberals saying no because the Christian, they say no, it's nothing have the Christian gambling too.
1: Mm-hmm.
0: They won't have control about you and me and everybody else.
1: How would we fund the government if we do not have a state income tax and do not have...
0: Allow the drilling, allow the mining, and you taxing them up.
1: So sacrifice some of our lands and wilderness?
0: Sacrifice the land? If you not sacrifice something for something, or you want to be starving and go to mud house? People would not develop businesses. It's nothing. As long as when we have the government and supporting, giving money and giving you money, taking you money what is belonging to you and giving you, that's okay. But eventually the money be ended and what? That's what the communists work. If communists not working, stop working or socialists, if they no have sources, the money come.
1: Yeah.
0: And all the money comes from the big businesses and developing and all the kind of sources. But if this thing go out, the people can't afford it paying enough money for the survive.
1: Mm-hmm. Yeah, that is
0: my opinion.
1: Topic.
0: You know, I'm too little one to say something, but
1: okay.
0: I
1: probably have to. We have another caller.
0: I just express myself.
1: I'm glad you do. It's okay. It's okay. Okay, bye. All right, we're going to go to Rick. Welcome to Talk Line, Rick.
2: Good morning, Diane. Rick Robb here.
1: Hello.
2: How you doing?
1: All right. How are you doing?
2: I'm doing great. It's a beautiful day. I just wanted to, you know, today's the first opener of the Kuskokwim.
1: Mm-hmm.
2: So I know there's a lot of people out there fishing right now. I want to wish everyone a good luck. I wish I was out there myself, but I couldn't make it today. But I think that hopefully we have a good fishing season.
1: Yeah.
2: And that we have some more opportunities for fishing.
1: Okay, yeah.
2: Yeah,
1: now,
2: yeah.
1: Okay. Do you want to say anything about your candidacy that you're running for an office?
2: Well, yes, I am running for an office.
1: You might want to use this opportunity. I'm opening it up to you.
2: I'm running for state senate. Yeah, I'm going to be on the ballot. State Senate District S, which is our district in Bethel and the Kuskokwim, and it's a huge district. Also goes down to, Togiak, Bristol Bay, the Alaska Peninsula, and all the way out the Aleutians. So it's a huge geographic district.
1: Mm-hmm.
2: But I think, fisheries are

0: definitely important to us everywhere in the district. Fisheries are the lifeblood. Our fisheries here on the Kuskokwim, it's mostly about subsistence and way of life. And as a state senator, I would definitely, you know, put all efforts into, you know, enhancing and promoting and protecting our fisheries. I'd like to say that. I know a lot of ideas, you know, we have to address the trawlers. We have to address, you know, the high seas intercept fisheries, and the bycatch from the trawlers is, I mean, you know, the trawlers catch more salmon than we do on the pescatarian.
1: Isn't that amazing? It's incredible. Yeah. Do you also consider, like, Donlin Gold Mine another kind of threat to salmon or a river?
0: Donlin Gold Mine is a threat to the river. It's no secret in the past, you know, when I was on city council, I supported Donlin as, you know, potential for economic vibe, you know, economic mm-hmm. development in our area.
1: Yeah.
0: But I have, you know, listened to the people and done my own research. And the reality is, you know, mining companies don't have a good track record. Mm. And to put a mine of that magnitude on our river here is a potential for environmental catastrophe, you know, and it's going to be a potential for environmental catastrophe for a long, long time, you know, after we're all gone.
1: Is this Rick Robb?
0: Yeah, that Rick Robb. Yeah.
1: Well, I'm kidding. I'm teasing because I know in the past you felt one way, and now you're.
0: That's the first thing I said. I mean, I'm not gonna say I never did. I mean, you know, I mean, I did. In the past, I did support the mine, but I have, changed my mind over the years and over, you know, the concerns and the fact that how many. 15 local tribes or more have come out against it. I mean, that's wow.
1: Yeah, that's
0: right. You know, there's got to be some, you know, we got to respect the wisdom of the elders. And, you know, that's like, you know, that's kind of, you know, it's enlightening to listen to how many tribes have passed resolutions against that.
1: So I know.
0: Definitely something. And, you know, you look at Bristol Bay, you know, you got the people there upset about the pebble mine, and it's kind of the same kind of issues, you know.
1: Yeah.
0: Are we going to endanger our fisheries for a mine, you know? Mm-hmm. And you know, people over there pretty much decided that, you know, it's not a good mine. But all those same issues apply on this side, on the Kuskokwim. Now, we don't have the $1 billion a year commercial fisheries, but we do have the, you know, the lifeblood of the people here.
1: Yeah. Okay. Well, that's good to hear. So did you, will you be traveling to some other places in your campaign?
0: Well, I'm hoping to down the road a little bit.
1: Yeah.
0: I'm hoping to, you know, I mean, travel is very expensive. You know, it's just me out here.
1: Right. Oh, you know, I know.
0: And my boat's broken right now. I was hoping to go at least take some boat rides or some local visits. So I'm not out fishing. I'm waiting on a part, but hopefully I'll get out there soon and do a little bit of traveling.
1: Okay.
0: But I'm trying to do a lot of, you know, access through social media and other ways, you know. So we got to do a lot of virtual campaigning in this day and age.
1: True. Yeah. Well, thank you for calling, and I hope you and other candidates will continue to periodically call in and share what your positions are and where you're heading if you were to become elected. So, thank you.
0: All right. Well, thank you. All right. Have a good day.
1: Yeah. You too.
0: Okay. Right now.
1: Bye. Well, that concludes our show for today. Thank you, everyone who called. Salmon's a big deal right now, of course, and that was a topic of a few of the conversations today. So everyone have a great weekend, and talk to you next Friday on Talkline.

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0: Okay, good morning, Kiske listeners. 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Marine forecast some Tanisho Eton Strait to Dow Point, small crafted bison in effect from this evening through late tonight. Chenachbuk nagaximung 15 knots, kairatsu mayogol nyav 4 feet, daichalun, adagchbuk makina meso jali nagaximung 25 knots. Kayak at 4 feet, daichaloni. Makinam khata konin nagaximung 30 knots, kayak at 6 feet, daichalon. Kaskukum Dalton Eton Street, small craft advice Saturday. Khanakbak nagaximung 15 knots, kayak at 2 feet, daichalon. Daichaloni, dense fog. A dark buck nigaximing 20 knots, kayak at 3 feet, daich daakloni, makina me nigaximing 25 knots, kayak at 3 feet, makinam sada goni nigaxim gloverming 25 knots, kayak at 4 feet, dal point quickbuck 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Northwestern Nunavak Island, small craft advice Saturday. 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Daichaluni. 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Weather on to bump nicha mum tresk nakbaka kachloni, poxit 72 ano kish nagaximung 10 to 50 miles per hour. Adakbaka bonani, poxit 52 ano kit nagaximung 10 to 20 miles per hour. 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Adakopakami Galacta Axoni Virachni Uklokologo Poxy 41 Anno Kinagak Seming 10 to 20 miles per hour. Tuxuk Bemis Amigalacta Axoni Buxley 59 Anokin North Northwest 10 to 12 miles per hour. Adak Buxu Avait Pasuguluni Virachni Uxukologu Buxley 43 Anokika North Northwest 10 to 20 miles per hour. Imanamich Amigalaloni Amigalaloni Chali Akachtak Suni No, akachchtaach chikshoni. Khnamiku tagayachtulkhani. Buxley 52 Anoki Northwest 10 to 50 miles per hour. 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Buxley 38 Anoki nagaqsimang 10 to 50 miles per hour. Mountain Village Amish Amigalaktaach Nakachtaach Ndawadan Buxley 61 Anoki North Northwest 10 to 20 miles per hour. 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Magayak Mirnish Amigalaloni Dawasu Akachtaach Nakachtaach Shuni Buxley 49 Anoki Northwest 10 to 50 miles per hour. Adak Buxamiglakdak Suni Ivirach Kniuksukologu Buxley 38 Anoki North Northwest 10 to 20 miles per hour. Uncle Chamicha Anchorage Chami. Anglitch. Come on, Anglitch. Chukertok. Anglitch, where are you? Okay. Get back. Uncle Chamish Amigalaloni Unno Kumita was Amigalakta in Galoni Kalamiko Mine Rani Buxley has 66 Anoki West Southwest 5-10 miles per hour. Adak Buxla Amigalaloni Buxley 50 Mawadini Anoki Southeast 5-10 miles per hour. Chavamichmani Amigalaloni Unno Kumita was Amigalakta in Chaksoni Kalamiko Mine Rani Buxley has 58 Anoki North Northwest 10 to 50 miles per hour. Adak Baka Mikalakadak Suni Ivirach Kniuksukologu Buxley 40 Mawadini Anoki Nagaksiming 10 to 20 miles per hour. There was the Nate Company Chivaksamuna Parent Action Committee meeting at Chikut. 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Weather report of Daichimok, City of Chivak.
1: Christopher Minutes, thoughts on making every day count. I'm Tony Rossi. Best known for his popular sitcom The King of Queens, actor Kevin James has been making people laugh for years. As he's gotten older and become a husband and father himself, the 47-year-old has more deeply embraced the Catholic faith in which he was raised. James told Catholic News Service, "I've been very guilty a lot of not knowing my faith too much and just praying when I needed it, when something bad happened in my life, and not being thankful when things turned good. The more I realize how important it is, the more I want to learn about it and do the right thing. All good is from God, and so I want to honor Him. It's honestly about learning more and instilling that in my kids and my friends and those around me." This message was brought to you by the Christophers. Thanks for listening, and remember that it's better to light one candle than to curse the darkness.

0: Good morning. How are you?
1: Fine, thanks. Hey, how was that meeting yesterday? What did you talk about?
0: It was really interesting. We discussed the right to free, prior, and informed consent.
1: But what is that? Can you explain more?
0: It refers to the right we have as indigenous peoples to defend our lands and territories, a right that is stipulated in national and international laws.
1: Okay, but how would we use this? In what kind of situations?
0: We can and should apply it when any sort of projects are being planned on our lands, especially when there are risks of environmental damages. Since we're the ones who live on these lands and will experience the consequences, it is up to us to decide if these projects should move forward. The right to free, prior and informed consent outlines that companies are required to consult with us and respect our decisions before they initiate a project. We should learn more about it. It seems like this is something really important for our community. For more information, visit culturalsurvival.org/consent.
1: For Indigenous peoples, the right to free, prior, and informed consent is a fundamental...

0: I'm Dr. Anthony Lizerwitz, and this is Climate Connections. From 2021 to 2024, clean energy manufacturing in the U.S. boomed. Companies announced more than $200 billion in investment in producing EVs, batteries, solar panel parts, and more, along with the creation of more than 200,000 jobs. But last year, the industry took a downturn. Matthew Vining is with Atlas Public Policy. According to a report by his group and the Environmental Defense Fund, companies canceled projects that represented almost $30 billion in investment and 40,000 jobs.
1: And the spike in cancellations or retractions led to pretty stagnated net growth from what we saw as a high watermark in 2024.
0: According to the report, Trump administration policy changes and funding cuts were a major cause.
1: Cuts in federal tax credits for clean vehicles, restrictions placed on wind and solar projects at the federal level, as well as lowering vehicle emission standards, just ended up introducing a lot of uncertainty for manufacturers.
0: Some investment in clean energy continues, but more cancellations have come this year, and the sector is growing far more slowly than it was. So Vining says communities are grappling with the loss of expected jobs and revenue. Climate Connections is produced by the Yale Center for Environmental Communication. To learn more about climate change, visit climateconnections.org.

The fire crown's lustrous feathers almost glow in the sunlight. The males' bodies are a fiery orange, and their crowns gleam in shades of cinnamon to golden yellow. Females wear cooler tones, with green backs, white bellies, and their own gorgeous crowns of shimmering blues and purples. Measuring more than 4 inches long from beak to tail, the Juan Fernandez fire crown is hefty for a hummingbird. To conserve energy while feeding, the birds often hang upside down on flowers, rather than hovering in place. But when courting an eligible female, the males still give it their all with an impressive flight display. Unfortunately, habitat loss and the spread of invasive species in the Juan Fernandez Islands threaten to extinguish the fire crown's brilliance. These hummingbirds are only found on Robinson Crusoe Island, where no more than a few thousand remain. Today, conservationists with Oikonos ecosystem knowledge are working to restore the island's native forests and to ensure a bright future for the Juan Fernandez fire crown. For BirdNote, I'm Ariana Rimmel. Imagine watching a golden eagle soar across the sky in Grand Teton National Park, or spotting a mountain bluebird in a wildflower meadow in Jackson Hole. Teton Science Schools makes these experiences possible for children and adults alike. Through immersive outdoor programs, participants explore the habitats of the region's incredible birds and learn how to protect them. Bring your binoculars and curiosity and see the greater Yellowstone ecosystem come alive. Learn more at tetonscience.org.

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1: You don't want to make a duck chin after cheese, but

0: Live from NPR News in Washington, I'm Windsor Johnston. A senior Trump administration official says the agreement to end the war with Iran is not 100% there, but it's possible it could be finalized in the coming days. NPR's Deepa Shivaram reports President Trump has gone back and forth over reigniting attacks on Tehran and moving toward a peace deal.
1: The official, who was not authorized to speak publicly, says the U.S. and Iran are about 80 to 85% of the way to an agreement, but nothing is finalized. It comes after days of back and forth from Trump, who relaunched attacks on Iran this week after saying a peace deal would come within 2 to 3 days. The U.S. official says the deal would reopen the Strait of Hormuz and end the blockade there, and it would end Iran's nuclear program and work on a performance-based model with incentives for Iran. The official says they expect U.S. allies, including Israel, to get on board with the peace agreement. Iran's foreign minister posted on social media saying an agreement has, quote, never been closer. Deepa Shivaram, NPR News, The White House.
0: The opening bell at the Nasdaq today as SpaceX made its market debut. NPR's Jeff Brumfield reports company shares opened above the listing price.
2: SpaceX began trading at $150 a share. That's around 11% over the $135 the company had named as its list price. It's now officially the largest initial public offering in history. The IPO is also set to make Elon Musk even richer. He could become the world's first trillionaire. The soaring stock price comes despite the fact that SpaceX has been recording big losses in its AI business. Investors are betting that Musk's vision can take the spaceflight company literally to the moon and beyond. Jeff Brumfield, NPR News.
0: The Washington National Opera has filed a lawsuit against the federal government. The complaint alleges the Kennedy Center owes the orchestra more than $17 million in donations. NPR's Isabella Gomez Sarmiento reports.
3: The WNO's lawsuit accuses the Kennedy Center of wrongfully withholding several years' worth of donations and contributions. The Opera and Performing Arts Center ended their long-term affiliation earlier this year. In the complaint, the WNO states that the opera's funds were managed by the Kennedy Center, but that they were supposed to remain two separate legal entities. The opera claims it has been trying to collect the funds for over 5 months to no avail. In a statement shared with NPR, the Kennedy Center says the opera had a deficit. It calls the lawsuit meritless and says it plans to pursue a countersuit. Isabella Gomez Sarmiento, NPR News.
0: At last check on Wall Street, the Dow Jones Industrial Average was up 353 points, the Nasdaq up 79. This is NPR News. A federal judge has refused to block plans for a UFC event on the White House lawn on Sunday. The lawsuit was filed by the nonprofit Public Integrity Project. The group argued the event violates federal law, but the judge sided with the Trump administration. White House attorneys called the challenge meritless, saying the fight would be no different from other public events held in the nation's capital. In Argentina, some soccer fans who planned to travel to the World Cup but had their visas rejected got a pleasant surprise at home. Catherine Osborne reports.
4: A Buenos Aires electronics store put out an unusual announcement last week. Prove your visa for the World Cup was rejected and win a free television so you can watch from home. On Wednesday, people lined up for hours in front of the store. The first 100 got free 32-inch TVs. Argentina is the defending World Cup champion, and fans hope to travel to see star Lionel Messi's last tournament. But a World Cup ticket alone was not enough to guarantee a visa, U.S. authorities have said. Argentina's first game is in Kansas City next Tuesday. For NPR News, I'm Catherine Osborne in Rio de Janeiro.
0: The United States will go against Paraguay in their World Cup opener tonight. The game will take place in Los Angeles at 9 p.m. Eastern Time. The New York Knicks could clinch the team's first NBA championship in more than 50 years tomorrow. They'll go against the San Antonio Spurs in Texas in Game 5. I'm Windsor Johnston, and you're listening to NPR News from Washington.
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0: This is KYUK, public radio for the Yukon-Kuskokwim Delta. I'm Samantha Watson. Alaska is one of 29 states that allows at least some late-arriving ballots to be counted as long as they are postmarked on or before Election Day. But a U.S. Supreme Court ruling could complicate that, including for communities on the YK Delta. Here's the report. Platinum, on the Bering Sea coast, is a truly tiny town. It has less than 50 residents. But when it comes to local and tribal elections, administrators make sure traveling even small distances within town doesn't get in the way of voting.
1: We'll go to elderly homes and present the ballots because they're hard to get around for them.
0: Lou Adams is the acting tribal administrator for Platinum Village Traditional Council. She says organizers present ballots in English and Yupik to make voting materials accessible to everyone. She says almost everyone votes, but when it came to the last general election, it was a different story.
1: There was hardly any involvement because of the ballots came in really late.
0: Adams says all of Platinum's residents have to vote absentee by mail because the village is too small to have a polling place. Over 4,000 Alaskans fall into this category, living in what the State Division of Elections designates as permanent absentee jurisdictions. But in Platinum, voting by mail can be tricky. The village doesn't have its own post office. To get their mail to town, the community dispatches people in pairs by snow machine or boat to the neighboring community of Good News Bay.
1: When it's frozen, we have to either take the mountain trail or the coast trail, depending on the ice situation.
0: If the weather is bad or the bay is half frozen, Adam says residents can go weeks without mail.
1: The longest is about maybe almost 2 months. Because if it's not freezing right and it doesn't freeze right away, and it takes longer, so we have to wait on that.
0: People across the state vote by mail for all kinds of reasons. Some because of disability or lack of in-person voting opportunity. Others might just want to, or might find that their in-person voting is unreliable due to low staffing. In the last general election, over 70,000 Alaskans voted absentee by mail. And in November, when the general election happens, weather can create all kinds of delays. Richard Moses is an Alaska-based campaign and election lawyer. He's represented parties involved in ballot recounts and has seen the late arrivals firsthand.
2: One of them was from out in Western Alaska, was postmarked prior to Election Day and still arrived, like, it was 7 or 8 days after the deadlines.
0: For Alaska voters residing in the U.S., the state allows mail-in ballots to be counted as long as they are postmarked by Election Day and arrive no later than 10 days after a general election. But a Supreme Court decision could change that. The court is currently considering a Republican Party challenge to a Mississippi law that counts mail-in ballots similarly to how Alaska does. In their court brief, Republican Party lawyers said that delayed counting violates federal law that nationally sets an election day. Alaska's Attorney General filed a brief with the court that did not take a side, but did explain the challenges Alaskans face when voting. Moses, who has represented both Democrats and Republicans, says if the law is struck down, it would affect Alaska significantly.
2: You know, we live in a state where diphtheria serum had to be delivered 1,000 miles on a dog sled, not that long ago, actually. And so any change to the electoral process in any way is going to be groundbreaking here.
0: Michelle Spark runs the nonpartisan effort Get Out the Native Vote. It operates under the Alaska Federation of Natives, which filed an amicus brief in the case. It says discounting late-arriving ballots would disenfranchise many Native voters in Alaska and other places who are often in remote communities.
3: It's not good to mess with these things, especially during an election year.
0: Under the proposed change, voters could still vote by mail. They'll just have to send their ballots in earlier. In Alaska's rural areas, voters can request their ballots 45 days early. But Spark says a lot can change in the weeks before an election.
3: When everybody has the luxury until 8 p.m. on election day to make their decisions, it's not fair to put the burden on us to vote as soon as possible.
0: If a change went into effect before this November, Alaska political watchers say it could affect the consequential Senate race between Democrat Mary Peltola and Republican Dan Sullivan. Peltola faces headwinds in a state that went to Trump by 13 points in the last election. Though analysts say many of Peltola's supporters live in rural areas that could be impacted by a mail-in voting change. In Platinum, counting late arriving ballots is about more than just election outcomes. It's about the principle of having a vote. Lou Adams again.
1: Well, it's kind of disheartening. You want your vote to be counted. That's why you vote, so you can maybe make a difference and they count your ballot.
0: She says the community is hoping to get a polling place. Until then, voting will continue to rely on boats, snow machines, and bush planes. In Platinum, I'm Samantha Watson. The Alaska Division of Elections says retired teacher Dan Sullivan of Petersburg is not eligible to run against Republican U.S. Senator Dan Sullivan. In a letter to the Challenger Wednesday night, Elections Division Director Carol Beecher wrote that the evidence doesn't support his eligibility for office. The decision is preliminary. Petersburg Dan Sullivan couldn't be reached for comment yesterday, but he'd said Wednesday he'd seek legal advice if the state denies him access to the primary ballot.
4: I'm just going to stay the course, and I am assuming that this attempt will fail and I'll be on the ballot.
0: Senator Dan Sullivan and the National Republican Senatorial Committee, or NSRC, accuse him of aiming to confuse Alaska voters by filing his candidacy using the same name and party designation as the incumbent. The controversy adds fireworks to a campaign that has so far been fairly staid. Senator Dan Sullivan and his main rival, Democrat Mary Peltola, have largely avoided head-on conflicts, while their campaigns amass millions of dollars. Petersburg Sullivan says he's running because he's dissatisfied with the incumbent and says that there are ways to distinguish the two Sullivans on the ballot.
4: I think he's making a big deal out of nothing and run on his record. And if people like him, they'll vote for him. If they like me, they'll vote for me. And let's just try to get back to some normalcy here.
0: The NRSC did not respond to an interview request. Election law attorney Scott Kendall, who briefly represented Sullivan 12 years ago, suspects the challenger is trying to confuse voters, which he calls a tragedy. But he says the state is wielding too heavy a hand.
5: At the end of the day, however fanciful his story sounds, pulling him off the ballot, I think, is an extreme remedy.
0: Kendall says the problem can be solved by just labeling one the incumbent along with middle initials. The state's letter gave the challenger a day to respond. The proposed Donlin Gold Mine project has faced statewide pushback for its potential environmental impacts, including in arguments before the Alaska Supreme Court last week. Some of the opposition is playing out locally on the YK Delta, like at last week's Rally for the River event in Bethel. Here's the report. Against the backdrop of Bethel's main highway, Quentin Simeon talks about the future of the Kuskokwim River with his family in mind.
6: And I don't want to pass on a poisoned river to my babies or my grandchildren.
0: He extends the sentiment to another kind of family.
6: Even our fish are our relatives, and we need to treat them like our cousins, and we need to give them a nice house to come home to. And if it's clouded with sludge from a mine that's only going to feed rich people on the East Coast and not us, it's not for us.
0: Simeon is one of several organizers for the Mother Kuskokwim Tribal Coalition, a grassroots organization opposing the proposed Donlin Gold Mine. Last Friday, the group held a rally against Calista Corporation's endorsement of the project, gathering before the Regional Native Corporation's annual shareholder meeting held in Bethel the same day.
7: It's the first time in many years that they've had it here in Bethel, so it's a really big opportunity for us to come and show that shareholders want a say in whether or not they pursue the development of Donlin Gold.
0: Sophie Swope is the executive director of Mother Kuskokwim. She says the corporation's support of the mine's construction doesn't take the opinions of its shareholders into account.
7: There hasn't been an actual say from the shareholders. There hasn't been a vote that shareholders have had the opportunities to say yes or no to this. It's just kind of been slipped into our community.
0: The contention over the proposed mine, which would be located around 10 miles from the Middle Kuskokwim River community of Crooked Creek, has been going on for more than a decade. Last week, members of Bethel's Ahuchahachamut Native Council continued their challenge of the mine in Alaska's Supreme Court, arguing the project should not have received a state water permit. Lawyers representing Donlin Gold, as well as the State Department of Environmental Conservation, maintain it was properly issued. Opponents of the mine cite the environmental impact of a potentially catastrophic tailings dam failure, but Calista, which owns the subsurface rights, backs the project for the job opportunities it will bring to shareholders. Tom Leonard is the Vice President of Corporate Affairs for Calista.
8: Current history shows that proper regulation, proper oversight, proves that resource development in Alaska absolutely coexists along with subsistence, along with the environment.
0: He says Calista has been involved in the Donlin Gold project since its inception and continues to have oversight over any potential development. He says the leaders involved are very conscious of both sides of the fence and that subsistence remains a priority. He says the current reports coming out of the project point to a low level of environmental risk that Calista sees as acceptable, and that with over 30,000 shareholders, not every opinion is going to be represented by the board.
8: There are some that support, there are some that are against, and there are some that are neutral. With the board at Calista, we are very keen on hearing the voice of our shareholders. But unfortunately, that means that not everything is going to be unanimous.
0: Marching towards the shareholder meeting, Mike McIntyre helps hold the rally's leading banner. It reads, "You can't eat gold," in painted letters surrounding the image of a fish. McIntyre grew up on the YK Delta. When he moved away, he felt like something was missing from his life.
9: I moved back. It's the fish. Thank you. It's the fishing. It's fish camp. It's family.
0: He says saving the salmon so that future generations could have the same connection is what fuels his opposition to the proposed mine.
9: It's a lot of other interests that from outside that are encroaching on our rights for our indigenous rights to fish, right to our sovereignty.
0: He says the mine threatens the ability for people along the river to live in a healthy and clean way. The protest group ends their procession outside Iapan at Norfolk, where they greet shareholders entering the Calista meeting, who will vote on the new board of directors. In Bethel, I'm Samantha Watson. Mother Kuskokwim will hold a return of the salmon gathering in Bethel this Saturday, in their second event this month opposing the proposed Donlin Gold project. This is KYUK News. I'm Samantha Watson. Payana for listening. Please share your news tips, comments, or suggestions. 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And stay tuned for Tune Convention.

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2: Хуака тингуэрауга. Today is Friday, June 12th, 2026. Let's take a look at KYUK's Tender Drums announcements. This week, there are extra rec swim hours for kids at the YK Fitness Center. The pool will be open for supervised children at 3 p.m. today. The next monthly food bank is happening tomorrow, Saturday, from noon till 2 p.m. at the ME School. Volunteers are always welcomed. The Mother Kuskokwim Tribal Coalition will be hosting a Return of the Salmon celebration tomorrow, Saturday, at 1 p.m. at Riverview Park, across from the Lions Club in Bethel. 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For more information, call 907-631-1397. There will be a community softball game at Pinkies Park tomorrow, Saturday at 4 p.m. There will be extra gloves on hand to borrow. The community of Aniak will be hosting a No Kings rally and march on Sunday, June 14th. The event begins at 1 p.m. at the east end of the airport runway. If you have any other Tender Drums messages, please email your announcements to radio@kyuk.org or call 543-3131. Kuya na jaknak for listening to KYUK 640 AM Mani Mamta Rishagmi. Today is Friday, Fun Day, June 12th, 2026. Let's take a look at KYUK's weather for Bethel and the Kuskokwim Delta today. Areas of fog before 10 a.m., otherwise sunny with a high near 74. North wind around 10 miles per hour. Tonight, clear with a low around 50. North wind 15 to 20 miles per hour. For the lower Kuskokwim Valley today, sunny with a high near 70, north wind around 5 miles per hour, and tonight, mostly clear with a low around 49, north wind around 10 miles per hour. For Anchorage today, mostly sunny with a high near 67, calm wind becoming west around 5 miles per hour in the afternoon. Tonight, mostly cloudy with a low around 51, southeast wind around 5 miles per hour becoming calm. And for the Bethel tides, a low tide of negative half of a foot at 9:30 a.m. and a high tide of 4.5 feet at 3:30 p.m. and a low tide of 1 foot at 11:45 p.m. Sunrise time this morning was at 5:11 a.m. Sunset time will be at 12:23 a.m. Kuyana Jaknak for listening to KYUK 640 AM Mani Mamta Khaitlakumi.
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0: 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Protest elite group at the concluding Latini Iapon Litnarvik Junior Luki shareholder at the three Chalista meeting Amun Vodaskaitnik Board of Director Anun Makut Kiwakim Kanam Chika Huinga Kaya Gokoyan and Ichugni Luchi.
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2: Wani huayuchtsun litnaurun apriarak. Guyana litnauskut kakluta juchtsun apriaranik.
3: I'm Dr. Anthony Lizowitz, and this is Climate Connections. In 1994, Minnesota banned new nuclear power plant construction in the state. Now, lawmakers are considering whether to end that ban. Minnesota aims to fully transition to zero carbon electricity by 2040. To meet that goal, it's investing in solar, wind, and batteries. But it's not always sunny or windy out, and batteries cannot yet fill the gap for very long. So as the state retires coal plants and prepares to phase out gas plants,
4: we're left with challenges in replacing the type of generation that can turn on and stay on for a very long time.
3: Sydney Lieb, who helps oversee utility regulation for the Minnesota Department of Commerce, says nuclear plants could help because they can provide energy 24/7 and do not emit carbon pollution. Nuclear has drawbacks, though. Building plants is slow and expensive. Dangerous nuclear waste must be managed and stored. And some people worry about the possibility of a nuclear accident, although the risk is extremely low. Advocates say nuclear is far safer than fossil fuels, which warm the climate and contribute to millions of deaths each year. So as moving to clean energy grows more urgent, Lieb says people in her state are considering,
4: is now the time to lift the moratorium?
3: Climate Connections is produced by the Yale Center for Environmental Communication. To learn more about climate change, visit climateconnections.org.
5: Here's your climate highlight for KYUK. El Nino has emerged in the equatorial Pacific, according to NOAA analysis, and it's now seen as likely that this will eventually develop into one of the strongest El Ninos in the past 75 years. Now, this is not a surprise, as this has been forecast by most seasonal climate models for some time now, although the flip from the La Nina conditions that we had in the early spring was faster than expected. So what, if anything, does this mean for our region this summer? Looking at the 13 summers since 1970 that had El Nino conditions, we find that over most of Alaska, summers that were significantly warmer than normal prevailed. Of course, that's not always been the case. The El Nino summer of 1976 was quite cool in the region. Likewise, El Nino summers often have less rain than normal, but summer 1982 was quite rainy. Now, the impacts of El Nino on the YK Delta vary by season, and as always, it's just one factor influencing what will actually happen with our weather in the coming months. I'm Rick Tolman with the Alaska Center for Climate Assessment and Preparedness at the University of Alaska Fairbanks.
6: Ikaayoqsuta litnaq toraallerkaat tallaaqsugungaaput

Good afternoon, Jingoye Rauga. Time right now is 1 p.m. We are standing by to join KYUK's News Director Evan Erickson and KYUK's Multimedia Director Gabby Salgado live at the Boat Harbor to interview fishermen going in and out of the Boat Harbor because today is fishing day. So, while we wait to join them, stay tuned on the station KYUK 640 a.m.

0: We're now joining Evan Erickson live at the Boat Harbor. You guys are on.
1: Thanks for listening to KYUK 640 AM. We're down at the South Boat Harbor here in Bethel, and there are well over 100 vehicles here. Very quiet, actually. It seems that a lot of people are out on the river already on this first drift and or set gillnet opener of the season, Friday, June 12th. Started at 7 a.m. this morning, runs to 7 p.m. We're going to be checking in with KYUK 640 a.m. up until the 2:30 half hour there, see if we can get some people talking about what they're catching or what they hope to catch out here on this first drift and or set gillnet opener on the Kuskokwim River. Stay tuned for that.
0: Oh, while we wait, let me read a quick announcement. There is a monthly food bank happening tomorrow, Saturday, from noon till 2 p.m. at the ME School, and volunteers are always welcomed. While we wait for our first fisherman interview, this next song is called The Lady in My Life by Michael Jackson.

0: This is National Native News. I'm Jill Freitas. Petersburg's first traditional canoe in a century recently completed its maiden voyage. A small group of pullers paddled more than 100 miles through southeast Alaska, following the tradition known as Journey, before arriving in Juneau for celebration. KFSK's Olivia Rose spoke with some of the Petersburg's pullers about the experience.
1: Over 200 people, many wearing regalia, are gathered on a sunny afternoon at Auk Recreation Area. 10 canoes are floating near the shore, each taking turns for traditional protocols before landing on the beach. Among them is Petersburg's Killer Whale Canoe, or Keet Yelk in Tlingit. Brandon Ware is the skipper. He shouts an introduction from the water.
2: Good excuse for having us. We're so grateful to be here.
1: The 39-foot, fiberglass, Tlingit-style canoe is Petersburg's first in a century or so. After introductions, permission is given and all the canoes land on the beach. Dozens of pullers from communities throughout and beyond the region are welcomed ashore. There's singing, dancing, drumming. Friends, family, and loved ones find each other in the crowd. Brandon Ware, the skipper from Petersburg, says arriving feels
2: bittersweet, man. This is the most incredible feeling in the world.
1: Only about 9 pullers signed up to paddle Keet Yelk through Alaska's Inside Passage, including his brothers. Saguch Billy Ware describes the moment as powerful for Keet Yelk and his community. He says coming all this way feels surreal.
3: I've crabbed and I've fished in these waters all the way from Petersburg to Juneau, but being able to take the time and camp on the beach, like in Sumdum underneath the glaciers, it was breathtaking, it was amazing, and it really gave you a different perspective on just how tough and durable our people were.
1: The group did a number of traditional landings, like today's, while making stops at villages along the way.
3: We got to do the first official landing for a canoe out of Seekaquan in over 100 years. And I was privileged enough to do the landing introduction and just ask for the permission to be on their land. And that was an incredibly important moment for me.
1: For puller Young Duane Gabe Dunham, it was the most memorable part of this journey.
4: They were wonderful hosts, and they fed us every night. And while we were there after dinner, everybody got up and they shared songs and we all danced. People from almost a half a dozen different communities just came together, and it was a really powerful thing to be able to share with my boys.
1: Dunham says he joined this historic paddle from Petersburg so he and his two young sons could learn more about Tlingit culture. There are a couple of other special moments on the 10-day journey that stick out for Dunham too.
4: We were trying to break 6 knots speed in the canoe, and we nearly got there, but we were all paddling at about 110%. And we were working hard, and that's when I broke my second paddle.
1: Gooch Tala Victoria Moore paddled the canoe from Petersburg with her son, the Ha Gooch, Alex, who has autism. Like most of the pullers on Keet Yelk, this was their first canoe journey to celebration.
5: He did great. Just so appreciate everybody helping me bring him to his culture and to celebration, to my homeland here in Juneau, and you know, making some new connections. So it's just beautiful.
1: Over 100 years, 10 days, and 100 miles later, the journey is complete for the first traditional canoe out of Petersburg. Here's Saguch Billy Ware again.
3: And now we're out of celebration. It's time to hoo-ha.
1: Keet Yelk was shipped home to Petersburg after the ceremony, and the 4-day celebration wrapped up on June 6th. Reporting from Juneau with help from Yvonne Crumry, I'm Olivia Rose.
0: And I'm Jill Freitas.

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phrase, Chris UK typical word of the day, fish camp and summer terms. 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Nuklevik. Fish cutting place. 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Fish cutting place. 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

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That was Hawaii Chupik Valuchi by the late Paul John. How young people should help their parents. Chupikort Nakshevik, fish cutting place. 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

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Marine forecast some tnish each on straight to dull points more crafted by seeing effect from this evening through late tonight. Hanakbuk nilak simming 15 knots, kayak mile and yard 4 feet, daichalun, a dark buck. Makina misu jelly nilak simming 25 knots, kayak 4 feet, daichalun. Makina misata goni nilak simming 30 knots, kayak 6 feet, daichalun. Kaskukum Dalton, Eton Street. Small craft advice is Saturday. Hanakbuk nilak simming 15 knots, kayaka 2 feet, daiduk bugalun. 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Makinamasada goni nilak simming 25 knots, kayaka 4 feet. Da punch quickbuk pass. 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Does the Chakishun in Nigaximun, Kaira 2 feet, Dijalun. A dark book Nigaximung 10 knots, Kaira 2 feet, Dijaluni. Makinami Makinam Chali a dark on in Nigaximung 15 knots, Kaira 3 feet, Dijalun. Northwestern Nunavak Island, Smallcraft Advice is Saturday. Hanakbuk Nigaximung 15 knots, Kaira 3 feet, Dijakbugalun. A dark book, Nilaximing 20 knots, Kyrat 5 feet, Dijk Darksuni. Makinami Nilaximing 25 knots, Kyrat 5 feet, Dijk Darksun. Makinam Sadagoni Nilaximing 25 knots, Kyrat 5 feet. Weather on to bumpness. Da, one of them to check it. Okay, Mom, Trish, fair skies. I know it's north northeast, 11 miles north. Chayugak, me 21 miles north. Buxley, 67 degrees. Napakayak mo yun yung fair skies, ano kaysu, northwest, 11 miles na, Chayugak mi 18 miles na, Buxley, 44 degrees. Makoyagami, amigalagalo na, ano kit nagakse mga 9 miles na, Buxley, 43 degrees. Tuksuk Bay. Okay, Tuksukakachaloni, Anokitsu, west southwest 9 miles, Narpokse 53 degrees.
Chawon village. Imanami Amigalgalunano kay west southwest 4 miles nar chayukak mi 6 miles nar pukli 38 degrees. Okay, I give up. 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June 15 ami bukiyuskan 2:30 kan Chief Ex School Cafeteria ami ugut Parent Action Committee koyukchikut to discuss how best to support the future leaders of the Chivac community. Jali koyukaskada ugut paibungachikut magazine subscription for your children. 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Sorry. Email a gaxo eefriday@chivacschool.org. 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Weather report of Daichimak, City of Chivac. 140 Msuawatini, Ayagagwet Kanamichet Nichochi, Uchitagomatochitanwani Kanichochi.

0: Where are you now? Nanchit maihpak. Okay, to was one in her ayagurat karmchit ni chokat tuchi una idanas karmchiloni it kechpak.
1: Hi, this is Ida Nash, and I'm gonna tell you the story of Itkichpa. Long time ago, we used to have sod houses. That's when all the older people would go in one of the big sod houses and talk about important stuff on how to live and gather food. One day, the elders and the adults wanted to go to one of the big sod houses and talk. So all the kids had to be in one of the other big sod houses. The parents told their kids not to be loud or else something would come out and take them and eat them. After the parents and elders went to the sod house, the kids started to play and got really loud. Except for the two orphans that were just sitting and being quiet. They kept looking out because they knew something would come. They would look towards the ocean, and next thing they saw, something orange coming out of the ocean.
2: Hey guys, quiet down. That itkichpak is coming,
1: one of the boys shouted. The kids just got louder. They didn't listen to the two orphans. The two boys looked out again. The big ball of fire was coming closer. The two boys were getting really scared.
2: Itkichpak is getting closer,
1: one of the boys shouted. The kids were ignoring the two orphans. They still didn't believe them. So they looked back up to see where the ball was. It was getting closer and closer.
2: Hide,
1: one of the boys said out loud. None of the kids listened. So one of the boys hid under a big ball, and the other one hid in sealskin. When that big ball hit the sod house, the kids got quiet. They didn't know what to do. They were trying to hide, but all of a sudden they saw something appearing from the door. It was Itkichpak. The kids were running away, trying not to get eaten. Itkichpak had 6 mouths. Itkichpak was a big hand with a big mouth in the middle of the palm, and 5 other mouths on each finger. The kids were getting eaten one by one, except for the two orphans that were hiding. After that big hand left, the two orphans quickly went to go get the older people.
3: What happened here? Where's the kids?
1: One of the adults asked.
2: They were being loud, and Itkichpak came. Itkichpak ate them all. We tried telling them, but they didn't listen. Before Itkichpak came in, me and my brother hid,
1: said one of the orphan boys. One of the people stood up and said,
3: we should kill Itkichpak.
1: How? Said someone from the back of the crowd.
3: We could have it come back in the sod house, and then we will have a big rock that has a sharp tip on top of the door where it enters. Then when it pops up, we can let go of the string that is holding the rock up, and then it will be dead.
1: Let's do it, the crowd said. The men went to go look for a big rock. After they found it, they sharpened it as sharp as they could. Then they tied the string to the rock and let it hang on top of the door where it will enter. After that was done, they told people to go into the sod house and make lots of noise. After they were making lots of noise, they saw the big ball of fire coming towards them. They knew it was Itkichpak. They were getting ready. After it got closer, the people were getting louder and louder. When that thing came into the sod house, they cut the string and down went the rock. It landed on top of the hand. The hand got solid and icy. The people were just looking at it. Then the ice picked it and brought the big balls of ice into the ocean. The hand has never been seen again.

0: show love, kindness, and respect for one another. Ila chicken koloki, nakshku kaosuchi, chaltaka kuteng nakoglochi pin nachtuchi, peochi.
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2: Live from NPR News in Washington, I'm Windsor Johnston. A judge has denied a request from the Kennedy Center to pause a ruling that orders President Trump's name removed from the building. The court ruled last month that the president's name was illegally added to the performing arts facility. NPR's Elizabeth Blair reports the Kennedy Center board, which is chaired by Trump, challenged the decision late yesterday.
3: The government filed a motion for a stay, which says the Kennedy Center would be, quote, forced to squander time and money only to potentially revert back to the current name after appeal. They also say removing Trump's name will hurt the center's fundraising and will contribute to its financial decline. Now, ever since Trump took over the Kennedy Center, artists have canceled shows and ticket sales have plummeted.
2: It's NPR's Elizabeth Blair reporting the administration has until just before midnight to remove Trump's name. Israeli and Palestinian civil society activists are teaming up in Paris today to push for peace through a two-state solution. NPR's Eleanor Beardsley reports they remain hopeful despite the conflict in the Middle East.
4: French Foreign Minister Jean-Noël Barrot opened the conference, which was also attended by dozens of foreign ministers. John Linden is executive director of the Alliance for Middle East Peace. He says that the more than 150 Palestinian and Israeli activists here remain determined.
5: They're clear-eyed about the challenges, the wave of dehumanization, the support for violence, this kind of tidal wave of extremism we see in the societies, and there's a bravery and a determination.
4: Linden says before, these peacemakers might have been afraid to gather together because of threats when they return home.
5: No one has time for that now. This is existential.
4: As one Israeli soldier turned peace activist put it, a conflict you pass on to your children is not a conflict you have won. Eleanor Beardsley, NPR News, Paris.
2: A group that organizes political activities for democratic causes in Ohio has been raided by the FBI. Joe Ingles with the Ohio Public Radio Statehouse News Bureau has more.
6: Ohio Organizing Collaborative board member Prentice Haney says FBI agents have searched premises and in some cases taken laptops and electronic devices as well as interviewed people who work with the organization.
7: There's no reason for over 100 agents to be knocking on the doors of everyday Ohioans demanding and accusing people of voter fraud as if it was a witch hunt and scaring them with their children, following them in their cars to school and to work. I mean, this was a full-out assault. I mean, they haven't seen anything like this in Selma.
6: Haney says the people who were contacted by the FBI were told it was related to a case of voter fraud. The FBI has been contacted for comment. For NPR News, I'm Joe Ingles in Columbus, Ohio.
2: On Wall Street, the Dow was up 360 points, the Nasdaq up 62. This is NPR News. The opening of a bridge connecting the U.S. and Canada has been postponed. It's a span that connects Detroit with Windsor, Ontario. President Trump wants to block the bridge opening unless his administration gets more trade concessions from the Canadian government. There's new research on workers in the medical field and their ability to prevent the leading cause of maternal mortality worldwide. Ari Daniels reports.
8: Postpartum hemorrhage, or excessive bleeding after childbirth, affects 27 million women each year and kills 43,000. In the delivery room, it can be a race against time, says Adam Duval, professor of maternal health at the University of Oxford.
9: If you intervene early enough, you can then give treatments promptly.
8: To do so, Deval says it's essential to measure the blood loss rather than merely eyeballing it, which allows medical workers to identify and treat these hemorrhages with multiple interventions simultaneously. Altogether, in a trial across four African countries, this approach saw a 60% reduction in severe bleeding. For NPR News, I'm Ari Daniel.
2: Crews in Illinois, Indiana, Ohio, Michigan, and Wisconsin are working to restore power following strong storms that moved through the region yesterday. More than 400,000 homes and businesses are still without power. At least one storm-related death is reported in Iowa. Stocks continue to trade higher on Wall Street at this hour. The Dow up 352 points, the Nasdaq up 55, the S&P 500 up 27 points. 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
11: This is National Native News. I'm Jill Freitas. Petersburg's first traditional canoe in a century recently completed its maiden voyage. A small group of pullers paddled more than 100 miles through southeast Alaska, following the tradition known as Journey, before arriving in Juneau for celebration. KFSK's Olivia Rose spoke with some of the Petersburg's pullers about the experience.
12: Over 200 people, many wearing regalia, are gathered on a sunny afternoon at Auk Recreation Area. 10 canoes are floating near the shore, each taking turns for traditional protocols before landing on the beach. Among them is Petersburg's killer whale canoe, or Keet Yelk in Tlingit. Brandon Ware is the skipper. He shouts an introduction from the water.
13: Good excuse for having us. We're so grateful to be here.
12: The 39-foot fiberglass Tlingit-style canoe is Petersburg's first in a century or so. After introductions, permission is given and all the canoes land on the beach. Dozens of pollers from communities throughout and beyond the region are welcomed ashore. There's singing, dancing, drumming. Friends, family, and loved ones find each other in the crowd. Brandon Ware, the skipper from Petersburg, says arriving feels
13: bittersweet, man. This is the most incredible feeling in the world.
12: Only about 9 pollers signed up to paddle Keet Yelk through Alaska's Inside Passage, including his brothers. Saguch Billy Ware describes the moment as powerful for Keet Yelk and his community. He says coming all this way feels surreal.
14: I've crabbed and I've fished in these waters all the way from Petersburg to Juneau, but being able to take the time and camp on the beach like in some dumb underneath the glaciers, it was breathtaking, it was amazing, and it really gave you a different perspective on just how tough and durable our people were.
12: The group did a number of traditional landings, like today's, while making stops at villages along the way.
14: We got to do the first official landing for a canoe out of Seekaquan in over 100 years. And I was privileged enough to do the landing introduction and just ask for the permission to be on their land. And that was an incredibly important moment for me.
12: For polar young Duane Gabe Dunham, it was the most memorable part of this journey.
15: They were wonderful hosts, and they fed us every night. And while we were there after dinner, everybody got up and they shared songs and we all danced. People from almost a half a dozen different communities just came together, and it was a really powerful thing to be able to share with my boys.
12: Dunham says he joined this historic paddle from Petersburg so he and his two young sons could learn more about Tlingit culture. There are a couple of other special moments on the 10-day journey that stick out for Dunham too.
15: We were trying to break 6 knots speed in the canoe, and we nearly got there, but we were all paddling at about 110%. And we were working hard, and that's when I broke my second paddle.
12: Gooch Tala Victoria Moore paddled the canoe from Petersburg with her son, the Ha Gooch, Alex, who has autism. Like most of the pullers on Keet Yelk, this was their first canoe journey to celebration.
16: He did great. Just so appreciate everybody helping me bring him to his culture and to celebration, to my homeland here in Juneau, and you know, making some new connections. So it's just beautiful. Gunashish.
12: Over 100 years, 10 days, and 100 miles later, the journey is complete for the first traditional canoe out of Petersburg. Here's Sagooch Billy Ware again.
14: And now we're out of celebration. It's time to hoo-ha.
12: Keet Yelk was shipped home to Petersburg after the ceremony, and the four-day celebration wrapped up on June 6th. Reporting from Juneau with help from Yvonne Crumry, I'm Olivia Rose.
11: And I'm Jill Freitas.

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5: Okay, Chivac temperatures going to stay around 60 from today till Monday. Wind's supposed to reach 19 miles per hour tomorrow evening, and later on today around 9 p.m. we should reach 15 miles per hour. On Tuesday, showing lower 50s. Wednesday, upper 40s.

Okay, Hooper, wind forecast showing 4 p.m., 7 miles per hour, 5 p.m., 10 miles per hour, and 7 p.m., 17 miles per hour.

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Nabati Agamir, I am you right.

Respect is a big part of our culture in which it is highly encouraged today, especially by our elders and parents. When exercising respect, whether it is giving or receiving it, will lead us to a good and prosperous life. Being respectful teaches us to be kind and to be generous to everyone. Also, it gives us a positive outlook towards life and those around us. It makes you feel you've done something good to others. Showing to others respect helps you to earn their respect in return. Our respect to the elders is practiced by all Native people of Alaska. In helping the elders, you can be given future unseen gifts. These unseen gifts can be related to your future life. For instance, becoming a good hunter, having a beautiful wife, becoming a wonderful seamstress, or to live a long and prosperous life. Respect is something you have to earn. It is not given to you for free. You in return will receive the respect from the people, young and old alike, and those becoming of age, also from the land and the animals.

Today's KCUK Chupik word of the day, fish camp and summer terms. Waka we ikungan chong sawa. 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
3: For Friday, June 12th, this is All Things Considered from NPR News. I'm Elsa Chang.
4: And I'm Mary Louise Kelly. How a national park is shaping the response to Ebola in the Democratic Republic of Congo.
5: Screening means that if you do get a case, that enables you to contain an outbreak much faster.
3: Also, could smartphones be a driver in declining birth rates? A new economic paper explores the connection.
6: I think it's possible that we'll continue to see effects of phones on behavior and outcomes like fertility for years to come.
4: And a federal judge says President Trump's name must be removed from the Kennedy Center.
3: Those stories after this news.
7: Live from NPR News in Washington, I'm Ryland Barton. A federal judge has extended a block on President Trump's $1.8 billion fund that the administration says could pay allies who claim they've been targeted by the government. The judge said the move was necessary despite statements from Acting Attorney General Todd Blanche that the fund was not moving forward. The judge is giving the Justice Department 1 week to provide a, quote, clear, unambiguous declaration that under penalty of perjury that the fund will not move ahead. A federal judge has refused to stop the White House from staging a UFC mixed martial arts event on the South Lawn this weekend. The Trump administration calls the lawsuit baseless, saying it's no different from many other events hosted at public forums in the Capitol. NPR's Danielle Kurtzleben has more.
8: A watchdog group has filed a lawsuit attempting to halt the fight, noting the money that UFC stands to make off the event, and that Trump owns up to $50,000 of stock in the company that owns UFC. The DOJ has responded, saying in part it would be too disruptive to halt an event a year in the making, and noting past presidents' White House events. White House spokesperson Davis Engel insisted to NPR there are no conflicts of interest, and added that Trump's assets are in a trust managed by his children.
7: NPR's Danielle Kurtzleben reporting. The U.S. men's national soccer team plays its first game of the World Cup tonight in Los Angeles. NPR's Becky Sullivan reports they'll take on Paraguay.
9: U.S. soccer has been planning for this World Cup for a long, long time. After the Americans failed to qualify for the World Cup back in 2018, they cleaned house and a new staff brought in a whole new generation of young players to develop. The 2022 tournament was a first test for the young squad. They reached the round of 16. Now they're older. The core is in their prime and they're playing here at home. Here's midfielder Tyler Adams.
10: This is like, for me, the biggest opportunity to just really grow the game, like to inspire people, to show that American players are at the level of the rest of the world.
9: Paraguay is the first of the team's three group stage matches. Next up will be Australia, then Turkey, then, the team hopes, a run in the knockout round. Becky Sullivan, NPR News, Los Angeles.
7: Oil settled at its lowest price in months today after President Trump once again promised that a deal with Iran is imminent. As NPR's Camilla Domonoske reports, gas prices are also coming down.
11: Global crude oil prices were north of $100 a barrel for much of this conflict. The global benchmark for crude is now well under $90 and lower than it's been at any point since early March. That's largely because of hopes for a deal. The U.S. also says it's been helping some tankers move covertly through the Strait of Hormuz. Lower crude prices have helped ease pressure at the gas pump. The national average for regular gasoline is now $4.11 per gallon, down more than 40 cents from a month ago. Camila Domonoske, NPR News.
7: U.S. stocks rose today. The Dow added nearly 0.75%. This is NPR News. A coalition of renewable energy groups is suing the Pentagon over its failure to complete national security reviews for new wind farms. They say it's an unlawful freeze that jeopardizes $47 billion in investments. The suit says 106 wind projects are affected by the delays so far. The Pentagon says it's evaluating projects to make sure they don't hurt national security. Women in the U.S. are having fewer babies, and a new paper suggests smartphones may be partly responsible. NPR's Scott Horsley reports the birth rate has tumbled more than 20% since the iPhone was introduced.
12: Social scientists have been puzzled by the persistent drop in birth rates over the last two decades. At first, they thought it was a temporary response to the Great Recession. But even after the economy bounced back, births did not. So economist Caitlin Myers at Middlebury College went looking for other explanations.
13: When we look for the candidates, we should be looking for things that were large shocks
6: that started around 2007 and are affecting a lot of people.
12: When Apple introduced the iPhone in 2007, service was initially limited to AT&T. By comparing birth rates in areas with and without AT&T coverage, Myers found a strong link between smartphone penetration and fewer babies. Scott Horsley, NPR News, Washington.
7: An Ohio labor union has filed a grievance over the use of goats to clear brush at a water reclamation plant in Columbus. According to local CBS affiliate 10TV, AFSCME Local 1632 says the city has a blatant disregard for labor by not notifying it about these subcontractors. The scabs in question, Kevin, Wilson, and Marty, and several dozen others, don't pay dues and don't complain about long hours. This is NPR.
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14: This is National Alaska Native News. I'm Jill Freitas. Petersburg's first traditional canoe in a century recently completed its maiden voyage. A small group of pullers paddled more than 100 miles through southeast Alaska, following the tradition known as Journey, before arriving in Juneau for celebration. KFSK's Olivia Rose spoke with some of the Petersburg's pullers about the experience.
15: Over 200 people, many wearing regalia, are gathered on a sunny afternoon at Auk Recreation Area. 10 canoes are floating near the shore, each taking turns for traditional protocols before landing on the beach. Among them is Petersburg's killer whale canoe, or Keet Yelk in Tlingit. Brandon Ware is the skipper. He shouts an introduction from the water.
16: Good excuse for having us. We're so grateful to be here.
15: The 39-foot fiberglass Tlingit-style canoe is Petersburg's first in a century or so. After introductions, permission is given and all the canoes land on the beach. Dozens of pollers from communities throughout and beyond the region are welcomed ashore. There's singing, dancing, drumming. Friends, family, and loved ones find each other in the crowd. Brandon Ware, the skipper from Petersburg, says arriving feels
16: bittersweet, man. This is the most incredible feeling in the world.
15: Only about 9 pollers signed up to paddle Keet Yelk through Alaska's Inside Passage, including his brothers. Saguch Billy Ware describes the moment as powerful for Keet Yelk and his community. He says coming all this way feels surreal.
17: I've crabbed and I've fished in these waters all the way from Petersburg to Juneau, but being able to take the time and camp on the beach, like in Sumdum underneath the glaciers, it was breathtaking, it was amazing, and it really gave you a different perspective on just how tough and durable our people were.
15: The group did a number of traditional landings, like today's, while making stops at villages along the way.
17: We got to do the first official landing for a canoe out of Seekaquan in over 100 years. And I was privileged enough to do the landing introduction and just ask for the permission to be on their land. And that was an incredibly important moment for me.
15: For polar young Duane Gabe Dunham, it was the most memorable part of this journey.
18: They were wonderful hosts, and they fed us every night. And while we were there after dinner, everybody got up and they shared songs and we all danced. People from almost a half a dozen different communities just came together, and it was a really powerful thing to be able to share with my boys.
15: Dunham says he joined this historic paddle from Petersburg so he and his two young sons could learn more about Tlingit culture. There are a couple of other special moments on the 10-day journey that stick out for Dunham too.
18: We were trying to break 6 knots speed in the canoe, and we nearly got there, but we were all paddling at about 110%. And we were working hard, and that's when I broke my second paddle.
15: Gooch Tala Victoria Moore paddled the canoe from Petersburg with her son, the Ha Gooch, Alex, who has autism. Like most of the pullers on Keet Yelk, this was their first canoe journey to celebration.
19: He did great. Just so appreciate everybody helping me bring him to his culture and to celebration, to my homeland here in Juneau. And, you know, making some new connections. So it's just beautiful.
15: Over 100 years, 10 days, and 100 miles later, the journey is complete for the first traditional canoe out of Petersburg. Here's Saguch Billy Ware again.
17: And now we're out of celebration. It's time to hoo-ha.
15: Keet Yelk was shipped home to Petersburg after the ceremony, and the 4-day celebration wrapped up on June 6th. Reporting from Juneau with help from Yvonne Crumry, I'm Olivia Rose.
14: And I'm Jill Freitas.
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24: What if entertainment's next big thing was discovered in a science lab? This is Sandrit Singh Lo with the lowdown on science. 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The result? Over 2,000 complete 3D ant models. Scientists everywhere can now dissect them virtually, 3D print them, or link bodies to genes. 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

This is Bird Note. The Juan Fernandez Islands off the coast of Chile are home to many unique birds. Perhaps the most vibrant is a critically endangered hummingbird called the Juan Fernandez Firecrown. The firecrown's lustrous feathers almost glow in the sunlight. The males' bodies are a fiery orange, and their crowns gleam in shades of cinnamon to golden yellow. Females wear cooler tones, with green backs, white bellies, and their own gorgeous crowns of shimmering blues and purples. Measuring more than 4 inches long from beak to tail, the Juan Fernandez firecrown is hefty for a hummingbird. To conserve energy while feeding, the birds often hang upside down on flowers, rather than hovering in place. But when courting an eligible female, the males still give it their all with an impressive flight display. Unfortunately, habitat loss and the spread of invasive species in the Juan Fernandez Islands threaten to extinguish the firecrown's brilliance. These hummingbirds are only found on Robinson Crusoe Island, where no more than a few thousand remain. Today, conservationists with Oikonos ecosystem knowledge are working to restore the island's native forests and to ensure a bright future for the Juan Fernandez firecrown. For Bird Note, I'm Ariana Rimmel. Imagine watching a golden eagle soar across the sky in Grand Teton National Park, or spotting a mountain bluebird in a wildflower meadow in Jackson Hole. Teton Science Schools makes these experiences possible for children and adults alike. Through immersive outdoor programs, participants explore the habitats of the region's incredible birds and learn how to protect them. Bring your binoculars and curiosity and see the greater Yellowstone ecosystem come alive. Learn more at tetonscience.org.

0: What if entertainment's next big thing was discovered in a science lab? This is Sandrit Singh Lowe with the Lowdown on Science. Ants, they're everywhere, but inside each tiny body, a universe of muscles, organs, and armor. Enter Julian Katsky and team at Okinawa Institute of Science and Technology. Researchers scan thousands of rare and common ants. They used a machine that allows us to view inside their bodies 100 times faster than normal. The result? Over 2,000 complete 3D ant models. Scientists everywhere can now dissect them virtually, 3D print them, or link bodies to genes. Forget making AI movie stars. Let's go digitize an anthill.
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2: 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What an aggression among back among the Saddam aggression on back kid and acting out Damatum and back among what an it's real light kids about Tamang Asisha among Nalexam Tamang Asin Rilmurman Atokoyu Pasha Damana. 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That was so man na so chali laskaun wad na judgment lach bugini tauka man na one of the main problems is chuk man na bing gorm it chuk galtam adu dulcha da ma adum chali take a wirloko time with the 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important one of all that we all continue to work with every day is agaayun life mit nich family mit nich da mana pikshka chamang a chamang ikayuhtay tuk chamang pikkay tuk da mana tugum da pikpak 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Itu tam kan khlaquyana.